0: Right now on the Power Chord Hour, we are talking to Nick Leet. He is the frontman of the Minneapolis band High on Stress, and the band recently released their latest record, Hold Me In. I am absolutely in love with it. We're going to talk about the new record, some Twin Cities music, and a whole lot more. Nick, how are you, man?
1: I'm doing well. How are you today?
0: I'm doing good. I've really been looking forward to this. I mean, I know it's not the band's first record, but it is the first one that like I've become privy to you guys, and I'm absolutely loving it. I've been listening to it like a bunch the last couple weeks, and I know it came out a couple months ago here in the middle of COVID and everything. As far as recording it goes, I mean, was this all done and in the bag before COVID?
1: Yeah, no, we had we'd been working on it for quite a while. We actually broke up in 2014 when our bass player Jim Soul moved to Chicago, and we'd recorded four albums prior to that. So we'd been around for quite a while, and then he moved, and we decided to just to end it there. And around 2018, we decided that whole breaking up thing was stupid, and we got the band back together, including Jim. So we've managed to figure out a way to make it work, and got back in 2018. We've been working on it since, but we had the release show all set and in the bag and ready to go, and then of course the Lizard portal was opened and here we are. So the record was done and ready to go, and we had to sit around and decide, does it make sense? There's really no there's no good history on is it a good idea to release a rock and roll record during a 100 year pandemic, but we went for it.
0: Yeah, there's no one. You're kind of trailblazers. There's really no one to look back and go, is this a good idea or not?
1: Yeah. How did Smash Mouth do when they released during that last pandemic?
0: Yeah, that one. Yeah. That totally makes sense. I mean, do you feel like it was a smart choice? I do, because personally, I know bands are kind of like going back and forth with that. But overall, my whole thought is everyone's kind of around not doing a whole lot. Like, isn't that the best time for new music?
1: Well, initially when we had a lot of back and forth on, all right, let's see what happens with the release show. I think it's close. We're like, okay, the release show is going to be canceled. Now what do we do? And ultimately we're like, let's just release the thing. What else, I don't want to wait until this thing's over. No one else wanted to wait until it was over, but is it going to be a giant thud? Like, you work on this thing that you're going, all right, this is our fifth record, but we all think it's our best one and we're proud of it. And you'd hate to release it out there and have no one listen to it. So we really didn't know which way it would go. But when we did release it, it was the right choice. And it's exactly what you said. We've been around the block. Recently, a record store guy had asked me to drop off some records for him.
0: Oh, nice.
1: And he said, where did you guys come from? You guys like came out of nowhere. And I was like, this is our fifth record, man. So I think it proved a point. Really the fact that people can sit down now, cause we're running all over the place, right? You've got places to be, work's keeping everybody busy. You've got a thousand things going on. You're going to rock shows, bands are creating music. There hasn't been a lot of time over the years to actually sit down and take it in. And a lot of the ways that people listen to music nowadays is very background.
0: Yes.
1: Throw something streaming on in the back and you don't really sit and really, back in the day, you'd look through the records, you'd look through the notes, you'd have your headphones on, you'd be taking in all the lyrics. And I think we've really gotten away from that over the years. But I think one thing in all of this terrible stuff we're living through here is people have been forced to slow down and that actually helps the music listening experience as well, because we've got nothing but time right now. So I think people are taking more of a chance and really giving it more of a spin than they probably would have normally.
0: And it's kind of cool, like what you were just talking about, like with the vinyl and all that. I did see something today that the numbers for vinyl sales skyrocketed this year. And I mean, even over CDs and stuff, which kind of, like you were saying, the liner notes and being able to hold it and look at it and whatnot. It seems like people are kind of going back towards that. I mean, are you kind of are you a vinyl guy? Are you a collector and whatnot? Because you are right. I think about it and it's if you're listening to I don't really like Spotify and stuff. You're listening on there and all of a sudden it's your music is just, there's ads in the middle of it. It screws up sequencing. There's not really that steady flow. Like you said, it's kind of like a background thing. Like you more of a, I guess, like analog guy. You prefer vinyl and CDs and all that?
1: I'm a music guy. I love vinyl. It's not real convenient. You know, you're not going to bring a record in your car and put the needle on. But, you know, when you're at home and just listening and sitting there and relaxing, there's nothing better than that. I've got a million CDs. I'll never get rid of them because sooner or later they're going to come back around. And, you know, people with their vinyl collection are always like, I should have sold all my stuff off. I'm keeping all that stuff. But Spotify has a place. And the sound isn't as good. Now it compresses it for sure. And they pay like garbage, less than anything. But what I compare it to is, you know, when I was younger, growing up, getting into music, everybody just kind of traded cassettes and everything else. And, hey, check this out. And, you know, Spotify is kind of that for this generation, although in a much bigger way. And it does take away sales from bands. But there's a sense of discovery where you can just get lost in a rabbit hole of music that, you know, when I was a kid, if that had existed, I would have thought it was the greatest thing that ever happened because of all of this music at your hands. But, you know, at the end of the day, you hope people will go on there and go, this is cool stuff. I'm going to go over to the Bandcamp page and I'm going to go buy the record. And that's the perfect scenario. But, you know, of course, you and I both know people are just, some will do that and some will go, cool, it's free.
0: Yeah, that's true. I feel like you have a little bit of both there. But I do agree. I mean, I think there is a place for it. I like it more for that too. Like you said, like I'm not like if you're listening to like a whole album, I can't get into like the commercials and all that. But like if you just want to listen to like a playlist or something, it is a good like entryway into a lot of music. But I was wondering that. I mean, you also come from too. I mean, a place with great record stores. So you live in a great area for, you know, like if you collect CDs and vinyl and whatnot. But I think I did see too, right? The vinyl for the new record, is that sold out?
1: It's gone. Yeah,
0: that's awesome.
1: All of that. Yeah, it was pretty shocking. We kind of went into it. Well, we released the CD, and then of course the digital downloads and streaming first, and then that was doing well. And we thought, wow, should we take a chance on this? Because vinyl is not cheap by any stretch. We just went, you know, this is our favorite record we've done. And in a lot of ways, it was kind of like, well, we want our own copies of this on, you know, this is something we would like to have on vinyl because we're collectors. And so we went for it, spent the money, and we sold them all, which still baffles me. So really happy about that. And the first batch of CDs sold out, too, and we just got more of those. So it's been nuts. I would not have predicted it at all.
0: That's cool. I'm sure there's a lot of bands who have the opposite of we should press this on vinyl. And then they just have a basement full of it. So that's probably not a bad problem to have. Is this the
1: first?
0: Oh, sorry. Go ahead, man. Oh, no, you're fine.
1: We re-released our first record, Moonlight Girls, on vinyl when we got back together. It must have been 2018. We released that. And, you know, we sold quite a few copies of those. But those are not sold out. this new one flew right out of the door. So.
0: That's pretty rad. No, that's what I was wondering, if this was your first one on a vinyl. I mean, that does have to be neat. I got to say, that seems like something very gratifying to be like, this record you made literally in record form. That's
1: right.
0: You got to get a kick out of that, I'm sure. But
1: it's the best. It's the best.
0: Something that I really like on the new record, I got to say, like I mentioned, I mean, this is, you guys are a couple albums in. This is my kind of introduction to you guys, so... I'll be honest and say, I don't know if you're like this with every record, but the thing I really like on the new one is the amount of range on it. Like, you have a really good mix of songs. You have songs that are, like, just kind of straight-up rockers. You have other ones that are more kind of stripped back. And, I mean, you know, just there's a really good back and forth there that, you know, I think sometimes people can go either one way or the other and have too much of. I mean, was that a conscious effort for you guys, like, going in, like, were you kind of trying to balance out that sound? Like, was that a thought? Like, were you weary at all being like, hey, we don't want too many songs that are, you know, too guitar heavy, or we don't want too many songs that are more, you know, kind of stripped back like that? You know, is that like a conscious effort on your guys' part?
1: I wouldn't necessarily say it's a conscious effort, but all five records are that way. You know, we joke that we play both kinds of music.
0: I did see that on a t-shirt.
1: Yeah, and... and it really is, it comes from two things influence wise. Like, you know, I grew up in punk bands, screaming, yelling, doing all that fun stuff. And I still love that to death. It's so fun. Which I think you could probably see some of that influence on the record as well. But I'm also a singer songwriter guy. Like Jason Isbell is probably the best songwriter around at this moment. And there are many others. Andrew Hira from the band Billy Pilgrim, just great songwriter. So I love Dylan. Like, you gotta love Dylan. So I've always kind of had my foot in both camps, you know, one side replacements, one side early Wilco is what a lot of people say. Somebody said that we sounded like what would happen if the replacements and Wilco had a baby, and I said, okay, I'll take that all
0: day
1: long.
0: That's not a bad one at all. I feel like that's a really good compliment.
1: Yeah, no, I was not offended by any stretch. So it's kind of a mixture of that. Just I've got a pretty wide ranging love of music. I'm a huge Prince fan. You'll not hear that in the music because we're not funky at all. but I love Prince. So like I just love music. But that kind of power pop, punk rock, Americana thing is kind of the street I live on for sure. And the band all lives in that space too.
0: I like that. It works. I mean, and I know you probably do get like I'm sure you hear replacements and stuff also being from Twin Cities, but it is, I think that's part of why I like that, their whole range thing, that idea of, you know, we can do rockers, we can get in your face and, you know, play that stuff. But we can also write like really good lyrics and like, you know, really strip it back and kind of like appreciate the music for what it is. You know, having both sides of that is really good. You said you've kind of did that the whole band's career though, you said.
1: The whole way, yeah. If you go back to that first record, you'll hear rock songs, you'll hear acoustic-based kind of alt-country sort of Americana songs as well.
0: And how's songwriting going in the band? Are you the main songwriter? Do you normally bring stuff to the rest of the group? Is it more of a group effort? What do you guys normally do in High on Stress?
1: It changes a little bit, but on average, I'll usually bring something in that's written. So, you know, verse, chorus, bridge, whatever. Bring it into the band. There could be some arrangement that happens in the band. Somebody will have an idea to kind of take it a certain way or another way. Usually starts with me. But this record is kind of special in that Jim Soule, the bass player of the band, is a songwriter. He just released his first solo record. Himself too, and he's always written songs, and this time he had this song that we liked, and we're like, I wonder if we could take that song and turn it into a High on Stress song. And that's actually the song Hold Me In. He wrote that, and so that's like the one song in the record that's all Jim right there. You know, I'm singing it and playing guitar and all that, but it's his song all the way across the board. So it was kind of a nice special way to do that this time around, and even got the title track. So good job, Jim.
0: Damn, that's a good first one to have in the band. You're right, and the title track, not a bad start for that. So then you normally though, you're the one, you'll kind of write like the basic tracks and stuff and then bring it in, and everyone kind of does their own thing on it.
1: Yeah, and it's, they usually start with me, but at the end of the day, I'm like, we're the sum of the parts. Like, Jim's bass playing is great. His background vocals are fantastic. Mark is a great drummer. I usually say to people that he's a lyrical drummer because he's got these like little tom hits that he'll do that you can literally sing these drum parts after you've listened to the song so often. Like, they're very, very tied to the song. It's not just drums in the background. So, and then Chad Wheeling, the guitar player, I've known Chad since he was a kid. Like, he's about 5 years younger than me, and he was like the kid playing Nirvana Love Buzz with his little 13-year-old friends. And he was just like, what? This kid's like, this kid's crazy. But like, this, what he did on this record is nuts. Like, it's the best guitar playing I've ever heard him play. The solos on there are like some of my favorite parts of the record. So, and he also recorded the record. We recorded it, recorded, self-released, wrote all the stuff. It's all kind of a self-contained thing. So but Chad really knocked it out of the park.
0: That's actually what I was about to ask about, the recording of it. I mean, I assumed you did in the city, but it was all it sounds like then everything was kind of in-house. You guys produced everything, recorded it all and stuff yourselves?
1: Yeah, we had a few guests. We had our friend Elliot Hilton do backing vocals on a song called 8-Track Song. A guy named Jim Propodnik played piano on a few things. And then Lori Lindeen sang backing vocals on Wish This Moment Gone. And then we had our friend Andrew, who I mentioned earlier, Andrew Hyra from Billy Pilgrim. Fantastic. They were a 90s kind of folk duo on Atlantic Records. He co-wrote the song Never Got That Far with me, and he's on it too. But other than the guests, like, everything is really just done in-house with the band, recorded and written and everything.
0: And how long did it take to record this record?
1: Oh man, way too long. I was talking to somebody else the other day on a radio thing, and telling him, I'm like, you know, it's crazy, because he asked me if I liked recording, and I said, the minute I get in the door, I love it. I'm like, let's go. This is fun. This is going to be great to hear this stuff. By the end, I'm done. I'm like, let's go. And the rest of the band's more like, no, hold on. So I definitely have the least amount of patience when it comes to getting a record done. And because they're so patient, it turns out better than if I didn't have them there holding me in check from just trying to get the thing done.
0: You just want to do like one take and just be like, yeah, that's good.
1: Yeah, one or two, that's it, come on. It's the recording part doesn't get me as much as the mixing part. The mixing part's brutal, and you know, that part, even if you're not there necessarily for every mixing session, it's still the, okay, it's mixed, send it to the band. Everybody's got four different opinions on, you know, the volume or whatever. It just goes on way too long.
0: Oh, those are the little parts that I don't think people think about, where it's like, yeah, that would be, that's like tedious work. And I'm sure at that point you just want the record out too. Like, the song's written and recorded. You just want the damn thing out, I'm sure.
1: Exactly. And the other part of it is once it is done, then the other work comes, which is booking the release show and kind of prepping it and how are we going to promote it. And so once it's done, it's still not out. So especially if, like, and we're not a label, like I said, we're self-contained, but on labels, sometimes you've got bands that are sitting on a record for 6 months to a year waiting for the cycle to start. And it's like, oh my gosh, I can't even imagine.
0: You know, that kind of brings up another question. I know you said that you guys had a little breakup there. And I mean, like, how many years was that? Did you say like four,
1: four years. Yeah, no, we were done. We had Jim is moving. We released Leaving Minneapolis, which was our 2014 last record. It came out the day we broke up. We had a show at the Parkway Theater in Minneapolis.
0: Oh, and, nice.
1: Did a show there. It was fantastic, and walked off, drove home, and thought that was it. And for 4 years it was. And our friend Tommy Keene, he's a great power pop singer.
0: Oh yeah. Legend.
1: You know Tommy? Yeah. He passed away a couple years ago, but he used to, when he'd come to town, we'd open for him, and it just a wonderful guy. And he passed away, and Mark, the drummer, and I ended up flying out to LA for his memorial service. And he and I spent a weekend together in LA doing that and some other things. And that was one of many things that really got the band back together. You know, Chad, the guitar player, was kind of hinting, you know, I kind of want to do this. And I had played a show in Chicago and Ottawa, Illinois with Matthew Ryan and Miles Nielsen. And I was just thinking, yeah, I kind of thinking that I need to do something different. And all of these things kind of converged. And we got the band back together, but it was a 4-year period there where we weren't doing anything.
0: And, you know, like, I mean, it, I guess not super long in between, but I mean, has much changed, do you feel like, in music since coming back? Because like you said, you're like self-releasing this and all that. I mean, was anything too different coming back, promoting it and getting everything around in between that time?
1: Oh, wow. That's a hard one to say. Because it's all, you know, different years here. Like when we got the band back together, we were out playing. We would do like runs of, you know, 4 or 5 days here and there, on the road, and just having a blast and all of that, just doing it, and then recording, you know, when we weren't traveling or doing shows, kind of on and off there. But as far as how the release went, you know, it's just with everything going on, it's just everything is different.
0: I guess that's true.
1: Too bizarre. But you know, we were ramping up. We were talking to our friends, the Sparklers, out in Philadelphia about coming there in August to do like a 4 or 5 day tour in the Northeast, including New York, and so that didn't happen. So, you know, we had some grand plans that are pushed back, but no, everything has changed for sure. Music in itself, I would say it's you know, rock and roll was pretty much on life support in 2014, and I would say in 2020 it's probably the same. but it's interesting to see that people are grasping onto this record, and I think a lot of that reason is because people are a little starved for rock and roll music, because there's not a lot of this out there. There are rock bands out there, but it's not like it used to be where, you know, you could, you know, swing a dead squirrel and hit a rock band. Like, those days are gone.
0: And it is too bad, because it is true. Like, if I think about your record, like, I don't feel like there's tons of other things that, like, came out this year that I could, like, compare it to. Like, a lot of bands that I would compare you to are ones that really just you don't see anymore. You know, people, for whatever reason, aren't doing it, which I don't understand. I mean, I would think there seems to be some kind of demand. I mean, but maybe it's just me. I love this kind of stuff. So, like, I'm like, I want more of it. But, I mean, you're totally right. Like, in 2020, we don't see tons of just straight-up rock bands anymore. And no. I'm just not sure why.
1: I know, and I'm hoping at some point, you know, what's gonna happen is this stuff's going to swing back around, and I'm going to, you know, years from now, I'm going to be like the 60-year-old being like, hey, can I play with you? But, you know, it's kind of worked out in our favor in some ways, where, like, I've been doing this kind of music my whole life, and you know, a lot of that music went away, and we just kept doing it. And I think that's one of the things that has actually set us apart, is because there's not a lot of that out. And if you like, you know, your replacements-y sort of power pop, you like Big Star, you like that sort of thing, you might like our band. And most of the people who I think generally are into that stuff haven't heard any new records they actually care about. So I think they've actually been a little surprised when they've heard it, that they're like, wait, I haven't bought a record in 5 years that I actually like. So, you know, it's good. It's helped us in that way. And I hope in some way, I talked to some kid, I call him a kid, but he's in his early 20s, was telling me last night on this podcast thing that he's like, you know, I'm playing guitar and I got this band. I'm like, thank God, man.
0: Someone's doing it.
1: Someone's doing it. And, you know, it's nice to see 22-year-old who's just excited to play, playing a guitar in a rock band. I'm like, all right, it's going to come. The time will come.
0: It's just crazy. Yeah, it's crazy. Yeah, I think when you're – and I don't think about that all that – I mean, I guess I do when we talk about it, but, like, I think when you're ingrained in a lot of times, you really don't notice it, where, like, all of a sudden, like, I listen to your band and I'm like, oh, my God, I hear all these different, like, bands that I love in there. And then all of a sudden it hits you and you go – yeah, not a lot of people are doing this. Nope. You don't think about it, but like you said, like, I mean, including if you are a fan of, like, the Big Stars and the Replacements, I mean, these are all bands that, I mean, haven't put out records in literal decades. I mean, like, yeah. It just doesn't exist out there. So I don't know. Maybe this is your payoff now. Like you're saying, everyone's really taken to this. And, like, you know, you kept playing that music, you know, whether it's popular or not. And I think maybe, I don't know, maybe it'll swing back around now. You guys will be the trailblazers for this next wave.
1: Well, it's funny because I think about this as well with, like, the band Beach Slang. You know Beach Slang?
0: Oh yeah, I love Beach Slang. We've had James was one of our first guests on here back in funny enough in 2017 talking about Big Star. We had him on to talk about how he discovered Big Star.
1: No, that's great. No, he's a good dude. But it's kind of a similar bag if you think about it. I'm like, that band's been playing this rock and roll, you know, big guitar thing since the 90s, and all of a sudden people are going, wow, what's this cool thing? And it's like, I'm sure he's sitting there going, yeah, I've been doing this forever, man.
0: That's absolutely.
1: That's kind of how I feel.
0: And I'm kind of guilty. I didn't know Weston or, like, some of his older stuff, and then I go back and go, like, man, this guy's just been writing great music for, like, decades now, and I'm just learning about him.
1: But. Yeah, so no, it's fun because all of these, you know, bands like that or bands like ours, where people are suddenly like, wow, this new thing. It's like, and never stops. You just found us, thankfully, and I'm very thankful that that's happening because, you know, when you're around that long, you just kind of go, yeah, we'll keep. Hopefully, a few more people will hear this next one, but we definitely weren't expected for. We weren't expecting what happened with this record, and we hope it continues to build the way it's building.
0: No, it's awesome. I mean, I know me personally, I'm kicking myself. I didn't know you guys while I was up there. Would love to see you guys play out and whatnot. But kind of going out of the band too, just kind of your music career. You know, how long have you been playing music? I mean, you said you've been doing it for quite a while. Like, I mean, High on Stress is probably isn't one of your first bands, right? How long have you been doing this now?
1: Well, I've had two. Well, I would say I've had three main bands, really. My first band, kind of like the James Alex thing, was started in 1996.
0: Oh, so, nice.
1: Yeah, so like that was the first band that did that for quite a while. High on Stress actually started in 2003.
0: Oh, wow.
1: So 17 years, man.
0: Yeah, you have been around a while.
1: Yeah, we've been around for a long time. And then between those 4 years, I was in a couple of bands at the same time, a band called Pasadena 68 and another band called Dakota Shakedown. Dakota Shakedown's still going. That was a band I played guitar in. They replaced me when I left to do this. Pasadena 68 was kind of my outlet, my songs during that period. But, you know, I would say overall, there's really just been that stretch. So it's just, you know, bands, it's funny because most band people will get in bands and they'll last for a couple shows or an album or 2 years tops. And it's like, no, man, I was like 7 years here, 14 years, you know.
0: You got a nice track record.
1: 17. Yeah, no, I think that ability, that the tenacity of it, and then just being patient with yourself and being patient with with others, and knowing when there's chemistry is important. And you kind of, you know, you're going to have the crap. Like, you know, we had an argument earlier this week. That's just what happens when you're in bands. But what I would tell young bands is get over it.
0: Yeah.
1: Whatever you're arguing about is stupid. Like, you know,
0: yeah,
1: just enjoy your music. And it's a lot harder thing to do when you're earlier on, because you don't really have that perspective necessarily to see that, you know, you got a good thing going. But when you've been around a long time, these little bickering matches that last for about 5 minutes, by the time you go home at the end of the night, you're going, oh yeah, whatever.
0: That, you know, that's probably the way to be though. I mean, if High on Stress has been going now 17 years, I mean, that's true. There's a lot of bands that don't make it out of 7 months. If that, so, you know, being able to kind of brush it off like there, you know, kind of go, hey, it's just an argument, is probably extremely, extremely important.
1: Yeah. Perspective's important in anything. And I sincerely hope that, not even in music, but people start to really look at things and become better critical thinkers.
0: That'd be nice.
1: That's my goal. That's my goal for 2021, that the world becomes better critical thinkers.
0: I, you know what? I hope you get your wish. I wouldn't mind that at all. But are you originally from the Twin Cities?
1: No, I actually grew up in North Dakota, just outside of Minot, a town called Surrey, literally like 800 people.
0: Oh, wow.
1: Yeah, small town. So that's where my first band started. And we ended up moving here about 3.5 years into the band. Everybody but the drummer came when we moved down here. And then I was in that band for another about 3 years here before I left and then started High on Stress. So.
0: Oh, nice. You, like when you got there, is that like the closest big city from where you're from then would be Minneapolis?
1: Yep.
0: That's like going to the big city from there.
1: Yep. And I'd spent a lot of time here as a kid and I'd come down for things. Like I came down for, I don't know if you were here, right? At one point.
0: What was it?
1: You were down here. You lived
0: I lived there last year.
1: Okay. Yeah. No, this was years ago, but there was one weekend a million years ago before I moved here too, was Smashing Pumpkins were playing downtown for like a free show. And then it was like an Ozfest Warped Tour was happening in Somerset, Wisconsin, like the next day. So
0: oh, nice.
1: I remember coming down for that, and it was pretty bonkers. I saw Motorhead, which is quite the experience. The loudest band I've ever seen, and I was outside in the back on a hill, and they were still the loudest band I've ever seen. So like I would come down for stuff. So it wasn't like it was an adventure, but it wasn't like completely new. But you know, when you pack up all your stuff and you show up in a new town when you're 20 years old and, you know, days later you're standing downtown and, you know, Prince is playing Purple Rain to thousands of people. It kind of shows you that there's a whole new world happening here outside of your town of 800.
0: Yeah, that has to be quite the difference. being you know, going from there to Minneapolis. And I mean, like, what was the music scene like when you originally got there? Like what did it look like? Like, did you start going to local shows and stuff right away
1: in Minneapolis?
0: Yeah, no.
1: So right away, I'd go to shows. I saw Prince right off the bat, Mill City Music Festival. It was actually the second time seeing him. I saw him in Fargo, like about a year or two before that.
0: Oh, nice.
1: It was great. Not even sold out. The one time he played North Dakota.
0: What year was this?
1: It would have been 97. And he played the Fargo Dome in North Dakota, and it didn't sell out.
0: That's insane.
1: And it was the only time he ever played North Dakota, which probably for good reason. But I had like 13th row, and I'm like, oh my gosh. So did that. And then there was another you know Butch Walker at all?
0: Yeah, I know Butch Walker.
1: Yeah, he was in a band called Marvelous Three.
0: Oh, they're a great band.
1: And went to see them play about 3 weeks after I moved here into this little dinky bar in St. Paul. And it was the Hey album tour, so they were still touring on the hit, and there was 25 people in this bar. And that was my introduction. I had the record, but that was my introduction to Butch Walker live, and he could have been playing Budokan for all he cared. It was amazing. I'm like, this guy's incredible. You know, it was a lesson in, you know, sometimes you play those shows and you show up and unload your stuff and it's a drag, and then there's six people staring at you. And if it bothered him, it didn't show. Like, he could have been playing to anybody. He was just having a blast, and it really rubbed off. So I saw that, and I ended up seeing Sunbolt at First Avenue, which was my first Avenue show.
0: Nice.
1: So, but, you know, getting into the – I had some friends that were in bands, but it was a hard break in, too. We had to find a drummer, first of all, because our drummer didn't come, so that took a while. And then we did get a drummer, and he was kind of a cover band guy who played everywhere on the weekends, and it was just tough. So once we started to play more out about a year before I quit. So it was a tough break getting into it, and like anything, the longer you're around and the more you meet people, things become a little easier to navigate.
0: Oh, no, I mean, that would totally make sense. It's not a bad introduction, though, into there, including, it's funny with Butch Walker, because you think of, like, how many of, like, the huge things that he's been a part of, and that's pretty damn cool you got to see him play in front of 25 people.
1: Well, yeah, no, I saw that show. I was 25. They came back for the Ready, Sex, Go tour, and I saw him at the Quest, and that was probably 50. And then we went the next night. They played in Duluth, and the place was packed. And I'm like, oh, wow, okay.
0: Really?
1: And then they broke up, and then he came back and did an acoustic thing at the 400 bar, opening for Fastball, who was doing kind of an acoustic thing. And I got to meet him that night. And you could kind of feel there was a little buzz happening because, you know, Fastball had quite a few hits those few years. And they were great. They're fantastic. But you kind of felt this crowd, like Butch played, and then all of a sudden everybody was like, there's Butch. Like, you just felt the eyes on him. So, and then I've watched it kind of grow. Like, he would come and play at 300 people, and then there's 700 people. So it's interesting to watch it grow, because at the beginning when I showed up, we were like, hopefully we can get in the door. Like, hopefully it's not sold out, because we own the CD, but we, you know, we saw him on, like, playing on Leno or something. And you just kind of assume. And then you walk in, you're like, there's no one here. What?
0: I've had a few shows like that. It's funny the first few times that happens to you, because it's mind baffling. You're like, what's am I in the right place? Like, what's going on here? Is it the right day?
1: Yeah.
0: You know?
1: No.
0: And
1: it was nuts.
0: And this may be a tough one. I feel like there's tons of great venues up there. But as far as playing in bands, what is your favorite venue in the Twin Cities to play at?
1: Oh, that's that one's easy for me. Growing up as a Prince fan, like I said, watching Purple Rain, First Avenue was the place I wanted to go in that building. Like, that was my goal in life, was to go in there since I was a little kid. So when I went to see that Sunbolt show, I remember walking and going, this is incredible. Where's the rest of it? Because it's not nearly as big as you think it is. And then after that happened, then it was like, I have to play here. Got invited, ended up being a number of times. We got invited to do this Replacements tribute night there on the main room, First Avenue. And that was unbelievable. Like when you're standing on that stage and that screen lifts, I don't know if you ever went there when you were in town.
0: I went to tons of shows there. I love one of the best venues in the country, like hands down.
1: When you're on that stage and the screen lifts, there's nothing better. So we did that a number of times. And then actually last year we ended up playing with our friends at the Gear Daddies and it was sold out. That was the best. The Gear Daddies were actually having their show recorded, and the guy recording it, whole place was mic'd, the stage out in the audience. And he goes, "Hey, you want me to record you while I'm here?" We're like, "Yep." Yeah, hit that button. So we released that last year because we got a copy of it. And we were like, "Oh, this will be a fun little thing to have from the show." And we heard it, and we're like, "This is a live record." The quality, how it turned out. So we released that. That's on Bandcamp. It's High on Stress Live at First Avenue. So that was kind of that's my favorite venue, and still, you know, played that place 9 or 10 times, and it still baffles me that I ever got to do it once. So
0: it really is a special venue. Anyone who's never been there, I mean, that there's just something about it when you go in. And I kind of had the same thing too. I knew the history of before going in there, and I'm like, oh my God. And that has to be nuts. Then that's be pretty gratifying. Not only have a live album from there, but also from a sold out show. That's pretty damn cool, man.
1: It was nuts. It was nuts. And Prince, by the way, has a parking spot there still.
0: Really?
1: Yes.
0: I never saw that when I was there.
1: Oh, there's like a little parking garage in the back, and there's a spot, and it's got the symbol, and it says you will be towed. but there's multiple Purple Rain bikes too. The purple Rain bikes. One of them's at Paisley Park, but the other one's actually in that parking garage. So. Pretty fun.
0: That's so cool. How about, I mean, I guess it may be the same one, but now if you're going to see a show up there, is that also your favorite one as an attendee? Is that your favorite venue?
1: There's a few. So if you're talking, that's kind of, you know, it's a bar, but if you're talking just kind of a dive bar sort of a thing, the Turf Club in St. Paul is tops for where I come from. That's great. As far as that level, First Avenue Club level, nothing beats it probably anywhere. And then if you're talking theater, they're all a little hit and miss. I've seen some really good shows, you know, like the Palace Theater, which is in St. Paul. Kind of depends on where you're at. I saw a Spoon show there about a year ago, and I've seen them a number of times, but that I had a good spot there, and it was great. I've also had a spot way in the back there, and the show wasn't that great. So it kind of depends on where you're at. And then the huge, you know, arena shows, you just cross your fingers and hope you didn't blow your cash.
0: Go buy $20 beers.
1: Right. Exactly. I went to the Who last year. Third time I'd seen them, and it was, that's the Who, but it's not the Who. Like, it's missing. It's not what it used to be. Even the first time I saw them was incredible. Second time was like, that wasn't as good. And this time was like, that was competent.
0: Oh, geez.
1: And I love them. They're one of my favorite bands.
0: But hey, at least you're being honest.
1: Yeah. But that first show, when Daltrey hits the and won't get fooled again, and you blow backwards, there's nothing like that.
0: No, that I've never caught them live. That'd be one I would like to see. Oh. Just to be like, you saw the Who live. And three times too. That's pretty damn cool.
1: Yeah.
0: But
1: when they're on, they're about as good as it gets, and when they're off, they're like, yeah, that was okay.
0: That was all right.
1: That was all right. But I'm glad I saw him. It's Pete rules. Roger's great.
0: That's true. I mean, just to say that you've seen them, there's certain bands that are like that, where it's just like, it doesn't even matter. It's just like, oh, you just saw that, like, you just saw a living legend on stage, you know?
1: Yeah, Dylan, at this point.
0: Actually, I just saw that was the last, I think that was, may have been the last show I saw in Minnesota, was him in where the hell did he play last year? Oh, south of Minneapolis. I can't think of it now.
1: He Mankato played, or Rochester?
0: Yes, Mankato.
1: Or
0: yeah, Mankato. I remember that. Yeah. He did. He played Mankato, and it was the same thing. I'm like, you just got to go see Dylan. Like, how many more times are you going to play? Like, you know, you have to go see that.
1: Yeah.
0: You know? But kind of going off, you know, live music again, right now, like we were talking about, you guys had a release show, sadly canceled. But, you know, once all this is over, you guys can play live again, whenever the hell that is, who knows. But when it does happen, you know, what songs off the new record are you most looking forward to playing live?
1: Oh, that's a good question. because we had been playing prior the Live at First Avenue actually has Work Release on it and has Relax on the record, because we played them then at that show last year, and we'd threw a few in.

0: It's just the way it is. If we're going to play an hour, if it's an hour and a half, then you're going to start getting the Life Can Get So Longs and Wish This Moment Gone and some of those more acoustic-based songs, longer sets where you kind of stretch out. But if we're just doing a 45-minute set somewhere, it's usually just the rock songs.
1: Now, you know, like you said, you've played some of those live. Some of them are on the live record. Did they change much at all before going on the record? Like if someone goes and listens to them, or can they tell they're the same songs? Was there much a transformation from live to record?
0: No, I think they're pretty well intact at that point. Because the two on there, Work, Release, and Relax, were some of the first ones we recorded for the new record. So they were already arranged and ready to go by the time we did that First Avenue show. So it's fairly accurate to the studio recording.
1: Nice.
0: Other than some stage banter shenanigans
1: missing from the record.
0: Yes. Probably thankfully.
1: Well, you know, as we kind of close out here, I mean, like you guys just come from such a great scene. I mean, just so many great bands come from that era. You guys being, I would say one of the ones right now kind of carrying the torch of great, Twin Cities music, but since you've been there for so long and you've been playing around there, you know, what are maybe a few good, like, obscure bands they can, I mean, whether they're doing it now, whether they've been broken up for God knows how long, you know, are there like some good, maybe obscure bands from the area that, you know, someone from who's not from Minneapolis has maybe never heard of that people should go check out, you know, kind of going along with discovering the new record? It's like everyone's just kind of indoors right now. Like, what's some good old music someone maybe hasn't heard that they should go listen to from you know, the Minneapolis area?
0: Yeah, no, that's a good question. I would say for like current bands, if I had to mention, like Little Man is great, kind of a T-Rex sort of big rock guitar, sort of a 70s, you know, glam T-Rex sort of thing. It's great. Some Zeppelin and Hendrix thrown in there as well. Some guitar heroics. Little Man's great. I would say there's a band called Valet that's still kicking around. They've been around forever. They're kind of an indie rock thing. I absolutely adore that band. But they're still kicking. So Valet would be another one. Dakota Shakedown would be one, my former band. They've got a new thing coming out with a new guitar player and a new album and some new songs. That's really cool. There's just so much stuff. Whiskey Rock and Roll Club, Minneapolis. It's a real band name.
1: That's an interesting band name.
0: Yeah. No, they're great. They're great. It's actually, so it's, it's kind of a blues rock thing. There's a guitar player, singer, bass player, and he refuses to wear sleeves on his shirts. They're all cut off. And then actually High on Stress drummer plays for them as well.
1: Oh, nice.
0: So they're a three piece, and they've got like these lit up platforms.
1: This sounds awesome. I love this.
0: It's wonderfully ridiculous, and it's a blast. So that's another one, and of course. He's not playing now just because he had a stroke, but Slim Dunlap, of course.
1: Oh, absolute legend.
0: Kind of the king of the whole damn thing.
1: I would agree with that. Yeah, that is actually last week on the radio show, we just played some stuff off that live record they just put out
0: from
1: the Turf Club.
0: It.
1: Yeah, no, I absolute legend there. So yeah, we've been playing that and spreading the word, but yeah, he's one of the best, I would say, of that, like those local, you know, local artists or whatnot.
0: Yeah, best dude around. So I'm glad you're playing them.
1: But, you know, as we close out here, people got to go, you know, if you're a fan of this music that we've been talking about, you know, you got to go check out High on Stress. We're going to play some stuff right now. But, you know, where can people find you online? Where can they find the band? Where can they grab the music? You know, like all that good stuff. Where can people find you guys?
0: Well, we're on all the things. The Bandcamp page is the number one place to go because we've got the five studio records. We have a best of record that has everything from the best of the 2003 to 2014. We've got the Live at First Avenue on there, and as well as the new record. So that's a great place if you want to just check out everything. 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Thank you. We've got a band page, High on Stress band.com, and then of course social media sites,

0: Instagram, Twitter, Facebook. There's probably a MySpace page if you dig deep enough.
1: Yeah, go find them on MySpace. It's the best place.
0: Yeah, go find us. There's probably some good info on it from our first record on there.
1: Go see where they're going to be playing in 2004.
0: That's right. I don't know about you, but I'd like to time travel.
1: Oh, hell yes.
0: Let's get out of 2020.
1: I mean, also, MySpace Music was one of the best, I still think, layouts for musicians. I still don't understand how none of these have a goddamn, like, album player on their pages. I've never understood how no social media has caught up with that again. Like, I want to listen to music on a band's page. They need to update that.
0: Yeah, Facebook is pretty terrible for that sort of thing. You do it just because you've got a page, but ultimately that algorithm sets, so you give the money and... Yeah, I don't want to do that.
1: No, not cool. MySpace Tom didn't do that kind of shit to us.
0: That's right, yeah. But Bandcamp's great because not only do you put all your stuff on there, you could sample it, you could buy it, but they also have their once-a-month Bandcamp days where they waive all their fees and the musicians get all money from all the sales. So they're legit. And for as much as we like to complain about record labels and streaming and the Napsters and the MySpace and the, I don't know what else, cassettes, whether old format can we complain about.
1: How about 8-track?
0: 8-tracks. Bandcamp does it right, and it's nice to have at least one company out there looking out for the musicians for once.
1: Oh, absolutely. Absolutely. It is very cool, and that's I'm trying to remember. I think it's the first Friday of every month, right? That's when they don't do it, because that is when people should go grab it, is the Bandcamp day where you guys get to keep all of it, basically.
0: Yep. The first Friday of the month they do that, but it's nice because they even during the regular days you still get some sales, but you definitely get a boost on that Friday because people are kind of in the mood to buy. It's like when they're on vacation and all of a sudden you're buying stuff you wouldn't normally buy. I think it's the same concept. People are just primed to buy music.
1: Hey, not a bad thing. And then, yeah, I mean, as far as vinyl goes, that's sold out. Did you say maybe down the line more, or you're not sure?
0: Feeling it out. I've had quite a few people reach out asking about it, and we're just kind of going, all right. Let's see. So you got to be very strategic, because happy it sold out and actually made some money on it, which is insane to think about. But, you know, going in with another round of it, it's gambling, right? Do we lose that, or do we sell even more?
1: No, I can see where you're coming from. And if anyone's listening to this and wants that on vinyl, go hit them up on social media. Let them know they are not it is not a money pit. Let them know you will actually buy the record if they press it.
0: Absolutely. Yeah, if you build it, they will come.
1: But Nick, this has been a blast. Like I said, we're going to play some stuff off the brand new record Hold Me In, and it is High on Stress. We're going to play a whole little block right now. We're going to open up with one of my favorites off the record. This is Dakota right here on the Power Chord Hour. Dakota.

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9: Put the needle on the record. When-

0: apologies to the hipsters, the musicologists, the Afrobeat fans, and the late Mr. Fela Kuti. I know all of you were wondering, is he going to play all 11 minutes of that fantastic song that's worth 11 minutes, but we have an awful lot more to get to for the hour. So that was the incomparable Nigerian musician, political activist. He was both saxophonist and unbelievable band leader, Fela Kuti, and the song was Water Have No Enemy. It is worth the all 11 minutes of it. It is fantastic. Mm-hmm. And this is Gray Wheeler, joined as always with DJ Eric Maddox. Yep. And we are live from Studio B. You're listening to Just Say It with Confidence, a talk show about music. So 2-3 years ago, I was in London's Soho, and I was on Berwick Street, which classically had all the different record stores on it,
1: okay,
0: for maybe the 1960s forward. It's down to only about 4, but they are phenomenal. They're phenomenal, not just because of how well they are curated, but they are run a little hard, a little fast with copyright restrictions. So it's worth a crate digger's visit to Berwick Street to find some things you might not elsewhere. So I'm in one of them, and there is a box set, but it's a really tight box, like it's a square. It's not one of the long boxes. And it says the complete Fela Kuti. Like, well, it's got to have a lot in it. He's got an awful lot of records. And mm-hmm. and I pick it up, and it's got some weight to it. And so they're on the outside, it says 53 Fela Kuti discs are crammed in this little box.
1: What?
0: And they were selling it for $60.
1: Wow.
0: And so I look around, and it's a Nigerian pressing. Mm-hmm. I go, okay, I'm in London for a little while. This is a very reputable store. If I go and bring it back to where I was staying and it's not legit, I'm just going to march back here and be the ugly American and want my money back for this. So it was legit. I got the 50-odd albums for well, it wasn't $60. It was 60 pounds. But here's the rub of it, and I still own it. I can't get past about one or two of the CDs, not because I'm bored, but they are so complex. There is so much going on in them in the arrangements that I find myself going, yeah, just, you know, what this came from is an album called Expensive S Word. And I'm just listening to the arrangements over and over and over. So it's been 2-3 years. I haven't gotten more than 2 or 3 CDs into this giant collection. It's just there's so much creativity in it that I can't digest it all.
1: Interesting.
0: It is a lot. It's kind of an American introduction. If you're an American radio listener and you're not that familiar with Fela Kuti, it can be a lot to just jump into it. Almost all the songs are 23 to 32 minutes long. There are some songs which would cover both sides of an LP, so it would be 45 minute long song with no break. And for much of the American listening audience, even a 7 minute jazz song can get a little weary. And so you kind of have to have a confidence to approach a 30 minute Fela jam. My recommendation is that if you remember the old Red Hot and Riot series, which were tributes that acted as benefits for AIDS research, there was one which was all Cole Porter songs, mm-hmm. which was wonderful. So it came out in 2002, and it's a tribute called Red Hot and Riot. And they do somewhat Americanize the Fela songs. They make them shorter. They're more easily digestible. It takes out most, if not all, the anti-American lyrics. His lyrics are very anti-capitalism, anti-America, definitely anti-imperialism. So it softens the lyrics a little bit, but it had D'Angelo had a song on it, Nile Rodgers, Femi Kuti, Macy Gray, Maxwell has a song on it, and if you want a starting point, I'm going to suggest that tribute album. There's a follow-up in 2013 called Red Hot and Fela, which was Afrobeat, but it was even more relaxed. And Childish Gambino had a song, Tune Yards, Questlove. I think Kronos Quartet had something on it. But that is I'd suggest that as a baby step to get hooked into Afrobeat. And then maybe if you want to then dive into the Fela Uve, go for the expensive S Word album, and maybe you'll just be stuck on it like your host Gray Wheeler, never going beyond it because your mind is just. Really, when I put that on, I think of a time when Madeline, my daughter Madeline, she's 3 or 4 years old, and she comes to me and she goes, Dad, we got something to talk about. Because this is a real reckoning. Like, okay, Madeline, what do we have to talk about? She goes, there's something you have not told me about. What was it? She goes, so I know there's ice cream. Uh-huh. She goes, I know there's a sandwich. There's something called a sandwich. We've eaten those before. I go, yeah. She goes, what you've never told me is that there are ice cream sandwiches. And I look at her and I think she had lost. I think she had had a skull fracture. Her mind just. So that was my Fela experience. We opened with the great Fela Kuti because he is being inducted to the Rock and Roll Hall of Fame class of 2026.
1: That's right. As an early influence.
0: And DJ Eric and I had an earlier show, maybe a couple months ago, we had some digs on Billy Idol. Not sure quite why he's being inducted, but we had some that we praised. We way ran out of time. There were 9-10 other inductees that we didn't have time for, but one of the benefits of having one's own radio show is you just make a part two.
1: That's right.
0: And that we've now come around to part two. Something in DJ Eric in that first hour that we did on Rock Hall class inductees, we ran out of time to play Oasis, who was being inducted.
1: Okay.
0: To me, Oasis, I was kind of thinking about what my feeling of Oasis is. It's like when there's a salad ingredient, like here I see a menu and there's a salad and it lists all the ingredients and there's like celery in it. Like, can I substitute out the celery and have edamame or something? To me, Oasis is that celery in the salad. I don't understand. I was a big Blur fan. I was not a big Oasis fan. I did not find them be very original. Even the most basic musicologist can see how much the Beatles were nicked in the lyrics and the hooks, the melodies and all that. My theory, correct me if I'm wrong, I'm thinking a lot of the Oasis revival mania is because most major 1990s rockers are not able to do nostalgia tours. You're not going to see a Nirvana reunion. Soundgarden, Alice in Chains.
1: Obviously. Stone Temple Pilots.
0: Stone Temple Pilots, yeah. So you're not going to see that, but those brothers, despite their bitter hatred for each other, I think they decided they were going to outlive one another and they're never going to die.
1: And that's the criteria for getting into the Hall of Fame? You've outlived? You haven't died from heroin overdose? Wow. Okay.
0: Well, a lot of people do recognize that Oasis is not that original. And I've dug DJ Eric pretty deeply into the archives to find one of their influences. It's a really scratchy 45.
1: We're okay.
0: put on the turntable here and see if you can recognize what Oasis did with this song when then making their gigantic hit.

0: Hey, thanks for tuning in. You're listening to Just Say It With Confidence, a talk show about music with your co-host, Grey Wheeler and DJ Eric Maddox. Now, it's very easy for the Gallagher brothers of Oasis to rip off the Beatles, but imagine the glow of love that they might have had when one of them was crate digging and got a 45 of the Mike Flowers Pops doing Wonderwall. All right, I'm teasing. That actually was a hit in the UK, the loungy cover of Oasis's Wonderwall.
1: Oh, yeah, I know. Yeah, it's very well done.
0: It's very
1: interesting
0: clever
1: than the original, in my opinion.
0: I think the arrangement is good. It's very clever. And the fact that the official release had cracks and pops in it as if it was you had discovered a 45.
1: Right.
0: I appreciate that a lot, too. We follow that by Luther Vandross is getting inducted as well. That was a band he was part of called Change, doing the song The Glow of Love. DJ Eric, I know almost nothing about Luther Vandross, and I was hoping you could fill the void with knowledge a little bit.
1: Absolutely. Well, Luther was a very well-known and very sought-after background singer in the 70s. He kind of broke through when David Bowie discovered him, and Luther arranged all the background vocals for the song Young Americans, and I believe he even toured with him on that tour. He then did a lot of background vocals for Nile Rodgers and Bernard Edwards and a lot of Chic recordings. He got a recording contract for a band called Luther, and they put out two albums in the late 70s, which are incredibly rare. I think they've only put one out digitally, like remastered. They're very hard to find. And then eventually, he got picked up by this Italo disco group, which kind of took where Chic left off at Good Times,
0: yeah,
1: when she kind of went to more of the rock side a little bit, and they picked up and followed in a different direction. This band called Change, and he sang on a song called Searching, and that one called The Glow of Love. Both were on their debut, two disco classics, and it led him to get a solo contract where he put out his first album, and it had the banger Never Too Much.
0: Okay.
1: Which was only like a top 30 hit. It took him a while to reach the top 10. I think he eventually did with the song Here and Now in early 1990. And then in the 90s, he really started getting a lot known more for crossing over to the pop charts with ballads. He did that one. He did a cover of Endless Love with Mariah Carey, which was a big hit. And then he passed away in the early 2000s. And he leaves he's one of the most, when you're talking about old school soul, one of those voices where as soon as you hear it, you know it's Luther. You don't, even if you don't know the song, you know it's him. I find it a little interesting. He's going into the Rock and Roll Hall of Fame before other more rock acts. That said, and the other side of it is it's really cool that he's being recognized, even if it's posthumously, and hopefully a whole new generation really discovers it. I think they started to when Kendrick Lamar put out that song called Luther.
0: Oh,
1: and
0: yes,
1: they did
0: yes.
1: It interpolates his version of If This World Was Mine. And that's how my kids, I was like, Luther, that's a Luther Vandross song. They're like, who? And it's like, then I play them the original, and they're like, oh, okay.
0: I
1: so
0: see.
1: That's kind of cool how that happens. And so, I mean, good for him.
0: Now, I'm showing my ignorance here, but it seems that Luther paid his dues for a long time. He was not a out-of-the-gate superstar, right?
1: No, he was not. And in fact, if you watch Eddie Murphy's Delirious, he does a great... He talks about soul singers, and he talks about Luther Vandross and, you know, kind of his... He jokes about it, but he kind of talks about he's kind of like a big guy, and he was. And I think that kind of slowed down his rise to fame because he wasn't... That suave, he was a good looking guy, but I think he was a larger man. And when he slimmed down, I think they kind of embraced him a little bit more in the record industry, which prides itself on image, unfortunately, and not talent. He had the talent in spades.
0: So some of the inductees we are featuring are going in as performers. Eric, I know you picked out a couple here that are going in as early influence, and I'm not a hip hopper. I distantly know these two songs. I've seen one of the artists twice in concert, the second one once in concert, but
1: I haven't seen either of them in concert. How do you call yourself you're not a hip hopper? You've seen them live though. Come on. It's really interesting that these are both two female rappers and they're both going under early influence, and I'm happy they're going in, but it's kind of weird that they're going in after people like Missy Elliott. They should have gone in before that. And honestly, I think they should go in as performers. But that said, why don't we play a song from each? Let's play one from this lady who not only has recorded hip-hop albums, she's recorded vocal albums, and she has a pretty good acting career as well. So this is Queen Latifah with Mama Gave Birth.

your betters. You're better than Chakota. 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If you're feeling sick, it's alright, it's fever night. Don't go dosy go and digging no potholes. Cause if you do, we call it Mars Patrol. It's no distance from the verbal last heard. Kayumbo is the ruler that's bound to the word. Moving more than 3 feet, rocking with the knee deep. Dove is gonna leave you with a tweet, tweet, tweet.

0: I'm that, a black queen, upon the scene with a knack for funky tracks, know what I mean? Prince of Four produces this, and it's a fly one. It had to be that way, he's one of my sons. It's a family affair, and then we're out of here. There's no doubt here, cause this is our year. So flex to a Queen Latifah, De La Soul sound.
1: Go ahead, mama, get down.
0: It was inevitable that this joint venture would be incredible. We never put ourselves on any pedestal, but the rhyme is so good it's practically edible.
1: Say what?
0: So check the sounds of Mama Zulu, Mama Zulu, as I relay the story untold. And if you're wondering why I got kids so big, they weren't born from the body, they were born from the soul.

0: two picks by DJ Eric Maddox. They're both being inducted into the Rock and Roll Hall of Fame class of 2026. We first heard Queen Latifah's Mama Gave Birth to the Soul Children featuring De La Soul. You'll forgive me that I faded that out. We didn't have to hear the final minute of Baby Talk, which I don't understand why kind of ruined.
1: That was the Soul Children.
0: I know, but it was a pretty good jam up until then. And then we heard MC Light doing Poor Georgie. Now, both of those songs, some pretty prominent samples.
1: Oh, yeah.
0: In both of those.
1: Yeah, Poor Georgie samples Georgie Porgy from Toto as the main sample. And then in the chorus, they do, like, one ear has Michael Jackson's I Wonder Be Where You Are, and the other ear has the Supremes, My World Is Empty Without You, Babe, in the chorus.
0: Ooh.
1: I think they also sample The Bubble Bunch by Jimmy Spicer as well. But, yeah, it's one of those early hip-hop where they sample Toto. And Georgie Porgy has been sampled now a ton since then. It's I'm glad that they recognize women in hip-hop, for sure. It's really good. Now they need to recognize the real Roxanne.
0: Yeah.
1: Because that's before both of them, you know.
0: I'm curious about the induction of MC Light, because when I saw her, it was part of that 50th anniversary of hip-hop concert that LL Cool J and Run DMC had put together in the Forest Hill Stadium in Queens. And it was great. It had De La Soul and Eric B. No, it had Rakim. But of the nine-hour lineup, I think MC Light got a 10-minute slot within the first hour. So she's not that prominent within the hip-hop community, but now is being inducted into the Rock and Roll Hall of Fame.
1: Well, yeah, I don't... Maybe they were just trying to crunch in a lot of folks, and I don't know what her legacy is in the hip-hop community.
0: Mm-hmm.
1: I just know that, you know, I grew up listening to her music, and I don't even know what she's doing now. She didn't really branch out that much.
0: She's a radio DJ.
1: Oh, that's right. I forgot. Yeah, yeah, she's a radio DJ. Yeah. So.
0: And the Queen Latifah song, that was a banger of a sample in that. It sounded really familiar, but I'm not sure what it was. What song was sampled in?
1: That was Dennis Coffey's Scorpion.
0: Oh, sure. Which as well has been sampled 4 million times, right?
1: Oh, yeah, like a year after that, LL Cool J sampled it for Jinglin' Baby.
0: That's why it sounded so... Yes, that's why it sounded so familiar.
1: Yeah, okay. But you're not a hip-hopper. Come on, Dre.
0: Come on. I saw everybody at that 50th anniversary
1: hip-hop. I just said Jinglin' Baby, LL Cool J. You're like, oh, yeah, that's right. I forgot.
0: Go ahead, baby. Jinglin' Baby. Go ahead, baby. He did play that.
1: Oh, good.
0: And Queen Latifah did play Mama Gave Birth to the Soul Children. So perhaps Dennis Coffey got double performance royalties for the sample in both in the same concert. I was all prepared to totally goof on solo Phil Collins. You know, he was previously inducted into the Rock and Roll Hall of Fame in 2010 with his band Genesis, for which he was the drummer when Peter Gabriel ran the show, and then he came out front and sang songs. I'd forgotten some of Phil Collins' songs are pretty good. And for me, the ones that are pretty good is he's angry. he's not angry in Su Studio, and he's not angry on the covers that he did. But yeah, I'd hate to recommend someone music career advice. I'm like, dude, keep getting divorced. This is awesome. So
1: he milked that divorce for a long time.
0: Is that the mother of Lily Collins, who is in that Emily in Paris show?
1: I think it's his second wife.
0: Okay.
1: Yeah.
0: Because you think about, I've never been in music production, but you got to think in the 60s and 70s that there were producers or record labels who were really spurring on the pharmaceuticals of knowing what would inspire their artists to be more creative or have a little more energy or something. I'm just imagining.

0: as the Evolution Control Committee's tribute to Phil Collins. And we are paying tribute to Phil Collins and the other inductees coming up on the Rock and Roll Hall of Fame class of 2026. I liked on I Don't Care Anymore, I like the anger. The drums were slamming. And yeah. I got to ask, is it just heavily echoed, or is he doing three? Is he multi-tracking the drums and doing it one time after the other? Because it hits really hard.
1: It's a sound that he accidentally discovered when he was recording drums for a Peter Gabriel album that Steve Lillywhite was producing. It's called gated reverb. So when you make a drum hit, you record that sound, and then when you use reverb, usually it's like you have the sound, and then it just kind of like a. It's almost like
0: an echo
1: throwing
0: kind
1: a
0: of
1: rock
0: rhythm.
1: Into a...

0: into a puddle and it ripples out.
1: Yeah.
0: Gated reverb removes those ripples and it's just plink. So it's just like doom. And there's nothing that comes after the sound. It kind of gives it a thing almost like the sound is like just absolutely reduced and almost coming back to you.
1: So it's like clipping the echo, sort of like if you're screaming into a canyon, there would be a resonance of the sound waves, but there wouldn't be an echo because you'd cut it right off.
0: Yeah.
1: And then if this, I have heard a gated reverb. Do you have to do it one drum hit at a time in order? Oh, you don't? Okay.
0: No, I mean, if you want a gated reverb, you just go, yeah, can you put that gated reverb on?
1: Oh, and you just flip a switch? Yeah.
0: Yeah. And we can go into the science of that another time, but there was a way that they did it with in the studio. Now it's just a little button you hit, you know, and someone's
1: got it. I got it. So another category for the Rock and Roll Hall of Fame inductions is called the Musical Excellence Award. And I believe you've picked out two songs associated with the people being inducted in this category.
0: Yeah, and both of them were music producers. The first one that I picked, I can't believe this dude is not even in the Rock and Roll Hall of Fame. I wonder if they've created these categories since in order to put some of these folks in, because the fact that Arif Mardin is not in the Rock and Roll Hall of Fame, he's in there in lots of different ways, but getting a personal honor is something that he should have himself. I mean, he is recorded and had success with tons of acts, Aretha, Queen, Melissa Manchester, the Bee Gees, Hall & Oates, Donny Hathaway, Chaka Khan, all the way up to Norah Jones. He's received 12 Grammy Awards. There's a great documentary called The Greatest Ears in Town, the Arif Mardin story. If you want to learn more about him, I would highly recommend seeing that. It's because all these people he wrote this, he also can write songs, so he wrote this song and had all these different people record on it and put it all together. It's a pretty cool doc. But Arif Mardin, if you want to associate him with any record label, it would be Atlantic Records. He was like the man. So if you were on Atlantic Records, you could be like, can I have him produce my album? Which is what happened with the Bee Gees when they moved over to, when they were on ATCO, and RSO, I think, was being distributed by Atlantic. They were able
1: to... Or just Stigwood, right? Robert Stigwood is RSO. Okay.
0: Right. And the Bee Gees kind of, they got back, they had broken up, they gotten back together, they had a couple hits, but their sound was a little stagnant to the point where they recorded an album and it was rejected by the label. So Robert Stigwood's like, we need to put more soul into your sound. I want Arif Mardin to produce this next album, which they did. The album was not successful, but what it did was they learned how to write with more R&B influences than they had before, and Arif Mardin also encouraged Barry Gibb to use his falsetto a lot more. The album was called Mr. Natural. The album after that was called Main Course, and that featured Jive Talk and Nights on Broadway, and they were off to the races at that point. But this is an unheralded album that has a lot of great tracks on it. There's a song called Charade that's really a really nice R&B ballad, but to kind of show a little bit about how Arif change different points in music, I want to play the Bee Gees' Mr. Natural.

Hey, Gray, it's Missy, one of your loyal listeners coming at you from the great Pacific Northwest. I gotta say, I love the show. You and Eric blow my mind with how deep your music knowledge runs, and I learn so much from your shows. My only request is maybe toss us a warning if you're gonna radically shift genres in back-to-back songs. Like, for example, taking us from bubblegum Devo covers straight into black metal Devo remixes. That whiplash is real. Other than that, don't change a thing. You guys are killing it, and I'm so grateful for all the energy you pour into the show.

0: That was T-La Rock with a hip-hop classic called It's Yours. And I played that in honor of Mr. Rick Rubin, who's getting into the Rock and Roll Hall of Fame under Musical Excellence Award. It was the first hip-hop track that he released on Def Jam Records, which he co-produced with Arthur Baker. It was not the first single released on Def Jam Records, which he created in his NYU dorm room. That was a single by a band called Hoes, which was a punk rock band that he played guitar in. But it was not very long after T-La Rock that he discovered LL Cool J, and then Def Jam Records was off to the races and became a legendary hip-hop label. And of course, Rick Rubin expanded way beyond that and has produced tons of music. Big Johnny Cash renaissance. I mean, you know, brought him into another
1: 4 or 5 generation. Albums with Johnny Cash, right?
0: Oh my God, yeah.
1: Did a couple with Neil Diamond, I think so.
0: Yeah, Diamond, yeah, recently. He's expanded to lots of different genres. And then before that, in tribute to Arif Mardin, the Bee Gees, Mr. Natural from 1974.
1: And you've been listening to Just Say It With Confidence, a talk show about music with your co-host Gray Wheeler and DJ Eric Maddox. This has been I've enjoyed this episode a lot, and I've learned a lot as well of our part two of Rock and Roll Hall of Fame class of 2026. This last one you have queued on the turntable, this is a band that not only is being inducted in the performer category, but let's face it, in 2026, they're also being inducted into the New York City Hall of Fame.
0: That's for right.
1: This band, I don't know that much about, but I do know at the halftime of Game 4 when the Knicks were down 24 that this band did a little medley at half court, and as it wound down, Method Man goes, Knicks in 5, and it was pretty quiet crowd when you were down 24 points, but
0: they did the hip hop sage smudge.
1: It really was that this band cleansed the garden, and after that, it was all she wrote. But I know that the people who are into this act, there's a whole mythology about the act and the different artists who comprise it, and they've had solo careers, then they come back together, and they have clothing line and video games. It's true diversified entrepreneurship. Beyond that, I probably know 2 or 3 of their songs.
0: Well, it's like a brand that's just gone out there. When they come together, they do a lot of stuff. And this track that we're going to play from them, all 9 members are a part of this track, which is very, very rare. So it's kind of like this collective that kind of comes together every once in a while, and most of them get together, and obviously one of them have passed away, but it's RZA, GZA, Method Man, Raekwon, Ghostface Killah, Inspecta Deck, U-God, Master Killer, and of course, ODB.
1: Who Old Dirty Bastard.
0: That's
1: yeah,
0: right.
1: He did.
0: And otherwise known as the Wu-Tang Clan, and they're for the children.

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4: 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I'm George, a local music journalist, and we're here every Friday night from 10 p.m. to 12 a.m., celebrating electronic and dance music from around the world. The start date is June 26, 2026, and tonight's mixtapes are Dancing Through the Mouth of Glass Until the Salt Becomes Sweet at 10 p.m., and Notice the Silence at 11 p.m. It's a brutalist warp techno trance workout, so don't come crying. They feature music and remixes by Retro Migration, Project Gestalten, Maiden, Drexia, Zeta Zane, Lala, Still, Young Adults, DJ Saliva, Tromac, Jinjay, Bailey Ibs, Katarina, Mystery Time, Calipo, Volpe, Jacques Green and Next to Blue, Scalio, Hot Swing, Jubilee, 808 State, Michael Meyer, Us and Sparkles, Kid is Life, and Matias Aguayo, Dowdy Matsiko, and Barbie Williams. 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
4: 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I'm George, a local music journalist, and we're here every Friday night from 10 p.m. to 12 a.m., celebrating electronic and dance music from around the world. The start date is June 26, 2026, and tonight's mixtapes are Dancing Through the Mouth of Glass Until the Salt Becomes Sweet at 10 p.m., and Notice the Silence at 11 p.m. It's a brutalist warp techno trance workout, so don't come crying. They feature music and remixes by Retro Migration, Project Gestalten, Maiden, Drexia, Zeta Zane, Lala, Still, Young Adults, DJ Saliva, Tromac, Jinjay, Bailey Ibs, Katarina, Mystery Time, Calipo, Volpe, Jacques Green and Next to Blue, Scalio, Hot Swing, Jubilee, 808 State, Michael Meyer, Us and Sparkles, Kid is Life, and Matias Aguayo, Dowdy Matsiko, and Barbie Williams. I will share the complete tracklist and download streaming links after the show. Until then, as always, and as with everything in life, enjoy the mix.

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4: Speeds about a little traffic in the house.

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1: Looking for a spot to chill by the water? 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

like a kicker in a juniper too. 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Still I said to myself,

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Still I said to myself,

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Oh, the thrill of the thought that you might give a thought to my plea casts a spell over me. Still I said to myself,

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2: So we were recording this thing in soundcheck, this little loop. And this... I'll just... just stick it up there. 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
3: Really?
2: And, Jam Master Goat. Oh, no. You gotta play it forward. That shit is satanic. So this isn't really a song yet. It's more like a little zygote of a song. And maybe we could have like a suggestion box at the door or something, you know?

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Sometimes the older boys, when they find you, they wouldn't want to tag you, they just want to talk. They say, what would you do for a quarter? 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

my emotions into wrong and right, and then I get to see how close I can get to it without giving in.

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Me and Buzz forgot where I was, looking for a disguise that passes, cutting class in our looking glasses. Sons were acting like their fathers, mothers acting like their daughters. There was a rich, ugly lady, thought her money made her pretty. There was a respected, powerful man, being mean with a reckless hand. Told me they were out of civil rights. I looked like a case for civil rights.

0: happiness is in short supply. Dealer man's not dealing drugs because people do drugs. It's so they will. A way of fixing them while they break. As they run out of wishes and hope, he steps in with materials and dope.
1: I was crazy before.
0: Now I'm crazy again.
2: I won the fool's war.
0: In a game I can't win.

0: guests are in a mess. Princess of Doublespeak said, wasn't her doing what she did. I cried, don't do me like you done. Can't you see I'm somebody's kid? I was feeling lonesome and blue, so I called my steady Mavia. She changed her number to 976. Guess she's lonesome and blue too. I tried to catch a falling star. When I missed, it hit me on the head. What I call falling star struck.
1: I was crazy before.
0: Now I'm crazy again.
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0: In a game I can't win.

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4: Now the flames, they follow Joan of Arc. 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
5: It was crime at the time, but the laws we changed them. Though the hero behind...
6: We are live at the U.S. Supreme Court. I'm Shannon Bream. Just days away, all the biggest decisions of the term, including birthright citizenship.
4: I'm Paul Fisher. The Supreme Court geared up for end-of-term decisions. Due out before the justices head out for summer recess. Among the big ones, Trump's attempt to change birthright citizenship. Most SCOTUS watchers, even the ones on Fox News, expect Trump to lose this one. And most point to this particular exchange during the oral arguments between Trump's SCOTUS lawyer John Sauer and Chief Justice John Roberts.
7: Well, it certainly wasn't a problem in the 19th century.
8: No, but of course, we're in a new world now, as Justice Alito pointed out to you, where 8 billion people are one plane ride away from having a child who's a U.S. citizen.
7: Well, it's a new world. It's the same Constitution.
4: In its latest rulings, the court's conservative majority ruled that Falun Gong could not use a law against international terrorism to sue Cisco Systems for aiding and abetting, for creating a surveillance program they say China uses to track dissenters.
5: Alone in the chain, it remains to be seen how well you can play when the pawn takes the queen now.
4: The court also ruled a Rastafarian inmate could not sue prison officials for cutting his hair. It had grown for 20 years, including in prison, but the prison he was transferred to just before his release shaved his head.
5: Here to the great unknown, from the land of the throne.
4: Decision still pending, a decision on whether to restrict mail-in ballots, something Trump very much wants to do. Likewise, a decision on state laws banning trans athletes from women's sports. And the court will also be ruling on Trump's executive power to fire people, including a Federal Reserve Board member.

0: yet another cycle, for yet another generation.
1: The New York primaries? One of the things operatives from both parties were watching for, how did the progressives do? Especially Lander and Chevalier. The once New York Mayor Mamdani endorsed against more traditional Democrats running for Congress. Incumbents like Goldman and Espaillat. Mind you, these traditional Democrats were far from conservative. But the new progressives are way more aggressive about breaking the power grip of the billionaires who bankroll Trump and MAGA. And about changing or breaking traditional party ties to Israel.
2: Not many candidates are on CNN when they hear this music.
1: In the district of the Mamdani-backed Brad Lander versus incumbent Goldman, the race was called in the middle of a CNN interview with Lander.
2: But we do have breaking news, and we can now project that Brad Lander will defeat the incumbent Congressman Dan Goldman in the Democratic primary for New York's 10th congressional district. And sir, obviously, since we have you here live on air as we are making this call, what is your first reaction to this?
3: These are the fights that matter to us, and all I can say is I promise to go out every single day and fight for my constituents and the values that they have, because we need a country that stands up for working people. It doesn't make it so hard to live here. I'll be fighting for a city everyone can afford and where everyone is welcome.

0: 6-7, a victory for another Mamdani pick in that congressional primary. Valdez over Reynoso, the Democratic borough president of Brooklyn, who was endorsed by the retiring incumbent.
1: A lot of New York Democrats thought this one would be close because Antonio Reynoso is the Brooklyn borough president, because he had the endorsement of the incumbent Democratic congresswoman Nydia Velazquez, very popular. Very long-standing powerhouse in New York City politics. She's retiring. She backed the borough president, but this is a shellacking. This is a shellacking. We're up to 81% of the vote, 58% for the candidate Claire Valdez, the Democratic Socialist, backed by the mayors.

0: dropped in the primary between incumbent House Democrat Espaillat and Mamdani Indore Chevalier.
1: And that projection, Abby, means that the mayor, Mamdani, does get a sweep of the three races in which he endorsed the Democratic primaries tonight.

0: the Democratic Socialist candidate, Dania Elisa Avila Chevalier, beating a powerful Democratic, long-standing Democratic incumbent, Adriano Espaillat. Much more narrow race than the other two districts here, but this is again a Democrat. This is a mayor making a statement. This is a candidate making a statement. You're having the conversation with your panel. About we want new, we want different, and yes, we want more liberal.
1: In another notable New York Democratic primary, there was quite a cast of characters. In the district where Jerry Nadler is retiring after 18 terms in Congress. They included a new generation Kennedy, Carolyn Kennedy's son Jack Schlossberg, AI computer science guy Alex Boris, drawing millions in deep pocket dollars for and against him from different AI company factions. Boris ran on regulating AI. And Trump pollster Kellyanne Conway's ex, George Conway, who ran as an anti-Trump Democrat. But the winner was Michael Lasher, who was endorsed by Jerry Nadler.

much has been said and written about your involvement, so two questions on that. First, there's been some discussion about you weighing in on some of these races, particularly the intersection of Hispanic leadership and in Hispanic communities. I'm wondering if you, at the end of this process, have any regrets about anything you've done in this primary cycle?

know, I'm incredibly excited at supporting two Latina candidates in Darialisa Avila Chevalier, who would be the first Afro-Latina to represent that district in Congress. I'm also excited to be supporting Claire Valdez, who's running in New York 7.

pundits like to nationalize storylines. Like the regular Dems versus the socialist Dems. So that's also the storyline of the Democratic Socialist nominee for mayor of Washington, D.C. Los Angeles Mayor Bass in a runoff with Progressive Democrat Rahman

For now, it seems the party will do better with progressives in some races, and still have successes with the Alyssa Slotkins and Mikey Sherrills and Abigail Spanberkers, the so-called national security mom's wing of the party, at least for now. The more immediate national problem may be the one facing House Democratic Leader Hakeem Jeffries and Senate Democratic Leader Chuck Schumer, who have to deal with the demands for change.

0: to put too fine a point on it, but sometimes the metaphor is the reality.
1: In a garden of a pleader, honey, don't you know that I'm...
0: He said he drained the swamp.
1: In a garden of a pleader, baby, don't you know that I'll always be true?
0: Instead, it's the massive crude oil holding tanks in Oklahoma that got drained, and your wallet that got drained.

0: Yes, new shipments of crude were stuck in the Strait of Hormuz. And depending on the hour of the day, claims and counterclaims, whether the strait is open or closed or somewhere in between.
1: Here I call all the bees, honey. Don't you know that I love
0: you? He said he would drain the swamp.
1: Here I call all the bees, baby. Don't you know that I always patrol?
0: Instead, he drained a big chunk of the Secret Service budget, hundreds of millions, for his ballroom slash underground security complex. You know, the one that was supposed to cost 100 million, then 200 million, then 400 million, and still counting. A ballroom he promised at zero cost to taxpayers. Instead, he bulldozed the east wing of the White House, said he raised the ballroom money from deep pocket donors, but suddenly asked for $1 billion from the taxpayers to finish the not-so-secret underground security complex. Without ever explaining why a national security complex needed to be covered by a ballroom big enough to hold 1,000 of his closest friends, donors, and perhaps doomsday survivor chosen ones.

0: He said he would hire only the best people. Without diversity, without equity, without inclusion. Instead, he installed only the loyal. Latest case in point, acting DNI Bill Pulte, with zero intelligence experience, except that in his old job he was able to troll through housing agency documents to try to charge Trump critics with mortgage fraud. Imagine what this person could do getting his hands on the top secrets of 18 U.S. intelligence agencies. Trump could not only imagine it, he said as much. Trump said his acting DNI might find evidence of election fraud, might even fire lots of Intel employees. Trump was so keen on this, he actually made a middle-of-the-night decision to cancel the Senate confirmation hearing for his own pick for permanent DNI, federal prosecutor and former SEC chair Jay Clayton. And Trump also dared Democrats to let the FISA surveillance authorization expire unless Trump pulled Pulte. Democrats did just that.
1: Well, I'm obviously concerned that this is somebody who's a political attack dog, and his single biggest qualification is that he's loyal to Donald Trump and is willing to go after Donald Trump's enemies. But my more immediate concern is the fact that this is a really important position. This sits atop our intelligence agencies. And by law, Congress mandated that this person have significant intelligence experience because they have to make sure that we're keeping Americans safe, which is not what Bill Pulte is capable of doing. So I'm just more worried day to day that Americans are at risk because we have someone who's incompetent at the head of this agency.
2: Do you think your party miscalculated here?
1: Yeah. No, not at all. I mean, I've always voted for FISA before. I'm on an intelligence committee. I know how important it is. But I'm unwilling to trade Americans' constitutional rights, privacy, and essential civil liberties for temporary extension of this program. I'm just unwilling to do it. Right, that's what this administration is asking us to do. They say, give up your constitutional rights. Give up Americans' rights and privacy. And we'll just make sure we keep you protected. I mean, that's what autocracies say. I'm not going to do that. I'm willing to have a discussion about what checks we need to put in place, a short-term extension. I'm not going to give them a three-year runway on this program. About this administration would give us confidence that they're going to follow the law? Short-term extensions.
2: Is he a risk?
3: Yeah. I'm fine right now, but I won't be fine much longer if we don't get FISA up and running. And I think Clayton's the perfect pick. Clayton has got the confidence of both sides. Yeah. Let's get him in a job that really matters. And I thought it was an outstanding choice by President Trump. Let's get this back on track. We can't, you know, yeah. we gotta realize that there are people who want to blow us all up and kill us. Mm-hmm. And they're coming if we don't stop them. And if we don't get Iran in a box, we're in our trouble. So let's do it. Let's stop talking and get it done.
0: Trump promised to drain waste, fraud, and abuse from healthcare and social safety net programs. Instead, we have an acting head of the CDC, an acting head of the FDA, no Surgeon General, and a health secretary who's a vaccine cynic. Speaking of which, Defense Secretary Hegseth, when he's not denouncing NATO, reviewing troop withdrawals, expelling reporters from the Pentagon, Hegseth decided to make flu shots in the military optional. Because he said mandatory flu shots were an overreach. And you guessed it, there's been a major flu outbreak at Lackland Air Force Base in Texas. Only instead of reinstating mandatory flu shots, Hegseth just made them mandatory again at Lackland, at least for now. Speaking of flu shots, an FDA advisory panel has voted in favor of approving a brand new flu vaccine based on mRNA technology. The same vaccine tech used in the COVID vaccine that conspiracy buffs claim will kill you or track you if it doesn't kill you. It'll be interesting to see if the full FDA approves the new vaccine. An mRNA vaccine is much faster to make, and that matters because most of the current flu vaccine is made the same way they made it since the 1940s. The flu vaccine is grown inside chicken eggs, a process that takes so long, the makers have to make an educated guess as to which flu strain the vaccine will need to fight. Months before the actual flu season starts. And frequently, as was the case with the latest flu season, the vaccine was only a partial match for the flu strain that actually hit. And how's this for a metaphor?
4: Qatar, who was so nice in providing, you know, we were at a little bit of a logjam. We're waiting for the, I call them the normal 747s. And I asked the Emir if we could use the brand new 747 that he got with, had when we first heard about 800 hours. 800 hours for an airplane is essentially, I think, Troy, you could say that's a brand new plane.
0: One of the old Air Force Ones, there are two of them. One of the two Air Force Ones, a 35-year-old Boeing 747-200 series, has been retired after bringing Trump home from the G7 and the Palace of Versailles.

0: Boeing has yet to deliver either of the two new Air Force One replacements. The last two 747s Boeing ever plans to build . So, waiting in the wings, as it were, the $400 million 747. That the government of Qatar gifted to the U.S. for Trump to use as an Air Force One. Said to have been given at least $400 million worth of security and other upgrades at U.S. taxpayer expense to make it an Air Force One. Though it reportedly has the original luxury interiors installed by the Qatari royals. Trump held a photo op with the new Air Force One at Joint Base Andrews.
1: There will never be one like this. This is a very unique. This is considered the world's most luxurious plane when it was built. Get up, God, it was built at a level that will probably never be seen again.
0: Let's hope the supplier of Trump's Air Force One aviation paint wasn't the same one who supplied Trump's reflecting pool.

Some reports say the Qatar version of Air Force One could rule out to take Trump to Mount Rushmore for 4th of July celebrations. Or to a meeting in Turkey next month. It will be in the sky for Trump's 4th of July flyover celebrations in any case.

0: Hello, I'm Dan Rather, and you're listening to What's the Frequency, Kenneth? With musical host Paul Fisher in New York City.
1: Throw away your pop, romping through the swamp.
2: It's Tom Foreman is live at the Reflecting Pool. Tom, what are you seeing?
1: You can drive away your food, romping through the swamp.
3: He said he had drained the swamp, but instead, as everyone now knows, he drained the great reflecting pool, promised fixes and upgrades. That he said would last for 100 years.
1: Lying in the swamp, looking at the ways glaze haze can raise.
3: Instead, they didn't last till the 4th of July.
1: Your time.
3: Instead, the no-bid contractors incurred massive cost overruns. The new improved reflecting pool didn't reflect anything because of an overgrowth of sickly green algae.
4: They're pumping oxygen in here to try to defeat the process by which algae forms. They have these sort of water vacuums out here where piece by piece they're trying to clean the floor of all of this. And this while federal officials are saying the water here is crystal clear. We're just doing a little mop-up operation now. Well, if this is a little mop-up operation, it is very big and it's moving very slowly. And it's curious to wonder if they'll have it done by 4th of July as they would wish.
3: Trump promised it would be a cool crystal clear blue, because he ordered the pool bottom painted American flag blue. Instead, the only patches of blue were the ones floating on top of the algae. Paint patches that peeled off from the bottom of the pool. Trump keeps blaming it on vandals. So much for his version of a Green New Deal.
4: We're not seeing good things, Phil, I'll tell you that. The latest hotspot that people have noticed is right down here. This is what people are talking about when they say the paint is peeling back. You can see like pieces like this that seem to be just coming off the bottom as part of the sealant. Whether this is officially the sealant, I can't say. There's some blue down here as well. But boy, this absolutely looks like, yes, the dark blue American flag sealant is simply peeling away from the bottom in some places.
3: By the way, romping through the swamp is a Vietnam-era song. Talk about metaphors. Sometimes the metaphors write themselves. Sometimes the metaphors are the reality.
5: All points up what an utter disaster this war was and what an unbelievably stupid decision it was to start it.
3: Trump's short version, the memo of understanding with Iran, didn't go over well.
6: Another year inspecting pictures. Should I engage or run again?
3: The long version, with 60 days to negotiate the final deal, was off to a shaky start, too.
7: Content in all your isolation. Gather around the newspapers. Tell me what you have heard.
3: Israel and Hezbollah were still fighting in Lebanon, triggering a delay in starting the 60-day clock.
8: Gather up the newspapers. You count the ways to hate yourself.
3: The negotiating period with Iran, and delaying Vice President J.D. Vance's trip to Switzerland for the talks.
9: We get dumber every day. What's that story all around?
3: Though Trump negotiators, the two real estate guys, Witkoff and son-in-law Kushner, went there ahead of Vance. When Vance did arrive, he took a rosy view and accentuated that, lest anyone forget, he was there at Trump's behest.
10: What the president has asked us to do is turn over a new leaf, to transform our relationship with the people of Iran, and to extend an outstretched hand.
3: Down, Vance apparently got the words out when Trump posted new threats to Iran.
7: Tell me what the kids have heard. Gather around the newspaper.
3: That Iran's negotiating team found insulting enough to delay the talks yet again. The delay left even more time to ponder the scathing reviews of Trump's memo of understanding with Iran. Some of the nastiest were from Republicans. Senator Roger Wicker, chair of the Armed Services Committee, said the amount of money Trump was offering up to Iran made Obama's earlier deal with Iran, the one Trump canceled, look paltry. Senator Tom Cotton, the Republican chair of the Intel Committee, went on Fox News to say this.
11: Americans are pleased with the recent decline in gasoline prices, and I hope that continues.

0: But I do have concerns that certain aspects of this deal are a step in the wrong direction.
1: We don't rehearse. We never sleep. We're all content.
0: For instance, we're going to lift sanctions on Iran's oil exports right away.
1: And there's your friend. We all betray. And you deny.
0: And based on their pre-war rates of production and recent prices for a barrel of oil, you're looking at somewhere between $150 and $200 million a day. So that's $4.5 billion to $6 billion every single month. That's a lot of money. And we know that this terrorist revolutionary regime is not going to spend that money on daycares or on hospital. They're going to use it to rebuild their drone stockpiles, their missiles, to fund Hamas and to fund Hezbollah. I have other concerns as well. There's certain parts of this memorandum that are a bit vaguer about Iran's ability to access up to $100 billion of frozen funds, or whether Iran can impose tolls on the Strait of Hormuz after 2 months. We'll need more explanation there.
2: Trump's MOU did have Republican defenders, including Congressman Mike Turner.
3: Well, certainly no one trusts the Iranian regime. And we're certainly in a situation where, as we go forward in this, this memorandum of understanding is a construct within which now negotiations will begin. So when you begin negotiations with the Iranian regime, everyone certainly is reluctant to trust, as those negotiations begin, the Iranian regime. However, this is a significant accomplishment. And then as you look at what is in the memorandum of understanding, Iran has made a statement that they said they were not going to make when this first began. And that is that they've stated that they will not pursue a nuclear weapon, which is how this military conflict began. As you recall, the military conflict was over. The issue Midnight Hammer began to address their quest, their nuclear enrichment, and the threat of a nuclear Iran. The naval blockade began because of the result of Iran taking actions to block and to control the Straits of Hormuz. This memorandum of understanding addresses both. So there's the issue of the straits being open, the naval blockade being open. And then also the issue of Iran making the declaration they will not pursue a nuclear weapon.
2: But for the most part, Republicans tried to dodge comment on Trump's deal with Iran at all. Senators Rand Paul and Lindsey Graham simply kept walking and didn't answer when asked for comment in the hallways. Senator Susan Collins wasn't so lucky. She was inside an elevator. CNN's Manu Raju was outside the elevator, and the door wouldn't close. So, standing inside the elevator with the door open, she couldn't walk away when the question was asked.
4: Successful, in your opinion?
2: But she did dodge the question. That's right, she claimed she hadn't read an agreement that only runs a couple of pages.
5: That is, I have not reviewed the MOU yet.
4: You haven't reviewed the MOU yet?
5: Do you think this is a good deal for the United States? So I have not yet had a chance to review

0: you want to talk about deer in the headlights moments. There was Trump's joke about blaming Vance if the Iran deal goes south.
1: Yeah.
0: Good joke, right?
1: 99 BPM. What's that between friends?
2: There's some element to this where you send the vice president. If it works out, great.
1: I don't know. Too many screens.
2: Woo! You look like a genius.
1: Smoke screens, avalanches careening over the edge.
2: For sending him.
1: What is it all in my head?
2: And if it doesn't work out, it's the vice president's.
3: I like that idea, sure. What? This way, if it works out, I'm going to take the credit.
1: 99 love songs. No, it was 96 tears. And
3: if it doesn't work out, I'm blaming JD. You better be careful, JD.
1: In your first band. That was my favorite band.
3: He's going to turn his plane around and get the hell out of here. Yeah, I like that idea. I think it's a good idea. Thank you very much, everybody. Thank you.
4: President Trump said yesterday that he was going to blame you.
1: Then you join my band on the bass. We had a lot of laughs.
4: The talks of the round go sideways. Are you worried that he's going to make you the fall guy?
1: But I still remember, man, we were blazing. It was amazing.
5: No, not at all.
1: It was 2012, but it felt like 2014. And
5: I mean, I think the president was joking.
1: And I know you still know what I mean.
5: But as he often does, but no, I think, look, the entire team has worked very well on this, and we've got this thing to a very good place for the American people.
0: No surprise then, Vance was upbeat after the first round of talks with Iran.
6: Yesterday was a very, very good day. We made a lot of good progress.
0: Sounds good. What could possibly go wrong?
6: We, and this is probably what we're most excited about as Americans.
1: Yeah, 99 BPM.
6: The Iranians have agreed to invite IAEA inspectors back into their country.
1: What's that between friends?
6: That is a major milestone for the American people and the first step in permanently denuclearizing or permanently ending a nuclear weapons program in Iran.

0: No loan.
1: No, not. I haven't learned that lesson yet. I know there are, but, you know, there are no limits.

0: we defeated them totally militarily.
1: And all these years, I'm still running from it all.
0: Who else could have done a blockade like that?
1: And all fall down, falling deep into the hole.
0: I did a naval blockade where not one ship was able to get through. Some tried. They didn't, it didn't last very long.

and it certainly brought Iran to the table more than before. However, beginning a conflict, you had talked about you only wanted unconditional surrender.

0: that really probably is unconditional surrender.
1: All points up what an utter disaster this war was and what an unbelievably stupid decision it was to start it.

Ron had the ability to survive. To place the Strait of Hormuz at risk and to place the entire region at risk. And yeah, we could effectively destroy a lot of targets in Iran. We could not destroy their ability to basically hold the region and much of the world at risk. So stumbling into a war knowing that the objectives were not going to be achievable was an enormous mistake, and we are weaker now because of it. Iran is doing something that they had not previously done, using the Strait of Hormuz as a leverage point, and it turns out it's a really effective leverage point.

So we've empowered them in that way. Now we're negotiating over how much money to free up for them in exchange for opening the strait, in exchange basically for getting us back to where we were before.

Iran, Iran has always said that they don't intend to build a nuclear weapon. So getting them to simply continue saying what they've always said, the problem is, of course, we've never quite believed them on that point.

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What's the frequency, Paul? I'm Paul Fisher.

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4: For nearly a century, if you visited an American Civil War battlefield, the brochures and tour guides from the National Park Service would tell you all about the troop movements, the mini balls, the cannon fire, and the brilliant tactics. But they meticulously avoided discussion of why the war happened. It was a feel-good version of history that left out the most explosive word in the American lexicon, slavery. That all changed in 1998, and it triggered thousands of protest letters, political threats, and accusations the National Park Service was slandering the South. From Virginia Humanities, this is With Good Reason. I'm Sarah McConnell. My guest today was the man at the center of that historical storm. Dwight Pacathley served as chief historian of the National Park Service for a decade, and he didn't flinch. A wounded Marine Corps veteran of the Vietnam War, he has spent his retirement writing books that use the words of the secessionists themselves. His latest book is called Virginia Secedes, A Documentary History. Dwight, after you retired as the chief historian of the National Park Service, you spent 20 years writing a series of books that explain just how devoted to slavery and to white supremacy the southern states were. Tell me about that series and what motivated you.
5: Well, to start with the motivation, in the later 90s, the Park Service superintendents who managed Civil War battlefields got together for a meeting in Nashville to talk about a number of things. And they decided that they would start, this is 1998, start talking about causes of the Civil War, which was an unwritten policy in the Park Service not to talk about causes, because talking about causes at Civil War parks would lead to slavery. And the Park Service in the 30s thought that most visitors would not want to hear that. So from the 1930s until late 1990s, there was this unwritten policy, and there was a great public backlash. And I ended up with about 2,500 cards and letters on my desk protesting what the Park Service was doing. Scholars had for 40 or 50 years understood that, as Eric Foner put it, slavery was the core cause of secession. So I was puzzled a bit by this public outcry, and I decided when I retired in 05 as a retirement project, everybody needs one, that I would dig as deeply as I could into the primary source records, the official records of secession, and satisfy myself as to, well, how did slavery affect secession? I found almost 70 constitutional amendments in those various records I mentioned, 90% of them designed to preserve or protect slavery at the federal level. So my first book was built around those constitutional amendments. After I finished the general book, I decided that it might be interesting to go state by state, because a lot of the material, speeches in Congress, speeches in state legislatures, addresses and proposals and constitutional amendments that I found in the state conventions might make a standalone book. So the University of Tennessee Press was kind enough to publish the Tennessee book, a collection of those records. And then they published the Kentucky book, which was called Kentucky and the Secession Crisis. And then the third book in the series was Virginia, Virginia Secedes, A Documentary History. Since then, Missouri has come out. Texas will come out at the end of the at the end of this year, and I'm presently working on a collection of Alabama reports and publications and speeches.
4: So the books you're writing use the actual words of the Southerners who argued for secession and who said it was all about keeping slavery. Will you describe a few of those speeches and read excerpts from them?
5: Sure. Every series, every state conversation was all about slavery. It wasn't about states' rights, wasn't about the tariff. It was all about protecting slavery and protecting white supremacy. The clearest one was found in Texas's Declaration of Secession, and the last couple of paragraphs go as this. We hold as undeniable truths that the governments of the various states and of the Confederacy itself were established exclusively by the white race, for themselves and for their posterity, that the African race has no agency in their establishment, that they were rightfully held and regarded as an inferior and dependent race, and in that condition only could their existence in this country be rendered beneficial or tolerable. Probably the most famous articulation of that idea was Alexander Stevens, who was the vice president of the Confederate States. And he said, "The great truth I repeat upon which our system rests is the inferiority of the African. The enemies of our institutions ignore this truth. They set out with the assumption that the races are equal, that the Negro is equal to the white man. If their premises are correct, their conclusions would be legitimate. But their premises being false, their conclusions are false also." And this kind of comment can be found in every one of the states that I've worked with so far, and I'm sure it's in all of them.
4: You made mention to me of Mississippi's declaration. Tell me about that one.
5: Yeah, Mississippi's says, "Our interest is wholly identified with the institution of slavery, the greatest material interest in the world. An attack on slavery is an attack upon our culture and civilization." Some of the most direct evidence we have about the intent of the South is found in four declarations of secession produced by South Carolina, the first state to secede, Mississippi, Georgia, and Texas. These are explanations, justifications for why that state seceded. Virginia produced more proposed constitutional amendments than any other state, 16. Virginians really saw themselves as conditional secessionists. They weren't hardcore secessionists as Texas, Mississippi, Georgia, even Florida. They wanted to find a solution to the problem and stay in the Union. They deliberated longer than any other state. It's interesting that reading those deliberations, the delegations in Richmond got a telegraph from the governor of South Carolina, said Fort Sumter is under bombardment, it will soon fall, and the convention instantly did 180 degrees, and instead of working for compromise, for some sort of compromise, they immediately started talking about secession, which happened, I think, just maybe 2 or 3 days later.
4: Let me ask you this. As Southerners debated seceding from the Union, who were they? Were these mostly elites who had a lot of slaves who said, "We're going to be toast if we lose this income and the sort of leisurely way of life it allows"? Or were they everyone?
5: Well, politics then, like politics now, was run by money. And the large majority of the members of state legislatures, Congress, of course, and the delegates to the state conventions were the upper class. A large percentage were slave owners. And what you find among the minority in each one of these areas that were not as wedded to slavery is the threat that if you secede, slavery is going to fall. For example, Sherrod Clemens from Virginia said, "Before God, in my inmost conscience, I believe that slavery will be crucified if this unhappy controversy ends in a dismemberment of the Union."
4: Yep. So what you're saying is that even some of them who advocated for staying with the Union, their argument was, if we leave the Union, it will destroy slavery.
5: That's exactly right. There are two questions that are basic through this whole conversation after Lincoln's election and before the firing on Fort Sumter. The first question was, to what degree is the election of Abraham Lincoln a threat to slavery? And the second question was, to what degree is slavery protected in the United States Constitution?
4: What in the Constitution protected slavery?
5: The primary protection was in fugitive slaves themselves. essentially it said escaped slaves must be returned to their owners. The counterpart to that is the word slave never appeared in the Constitution at that time until the 13th Amendment abolishing slavery. Slaves were always referred to as persons held to service or labor. So the Constitution could be interpreted in two different ways. Is slavery protected holistically because of the Fugitive Slave Clause, or are these people who happen to be slaves and therefore have potential to become citizens?
4: What had plunged the states into such a panic over deciding they had to leave the Union?
5: The kickoff was Abraham Lincoln's election. Lincoln was called an abolitionist regularly. The Republican Party was called the Abolitionist Party.
4: Had it been left to just blue-collar workers, small business people, farmers, would they have, in all likelihood, voted to abolish slavery and not secede in the southern states?
5: Not in the South, because the South was concerned, one, about losing slavery, but equally concerned about losing white supremacy. And that affected every white Southerner, whether they owned slaves or not, that their standing in society was elevated because they were not on the bottom rung. And many of them hoped to become slave owners. And there was a large market in the renting of slaves by non-slave owners. So slavery affected not just the owners, but everyone. And the white supremacy aspect of this cannot be overstated.
4: Wasn't there also a group of people who at least thought, we are doomed with slavery. We are destined to someday get rid of it because this is an evil institution. We know we're profiting off of it, but we need to get rid of it, just as Jefferson, who owned slaves and kept them, had famously worried, we have a wolf by the ears.
5: That's right. Exactly. So it's interesting that the Southern perception of slavery changed between Jefferson's comment in 1820. By 40 years later, the attitudes in the South had shifted from thinking that slavery was an evil, but perhaps a necessary evil, to a good ordained by God. One finds that comment throughout these records. And God designed black people to be inferior to white people, and that was embraced by the vast majority of Southerners, whether they owned slaves or not.
4: Why so many years after the end of the Civil War, 1930, would the Park Service have said to itself and others, we are not getting involved in this commentary. It is too much of a hot button.
5: Well, there are a couple answers to that. The war ended in April of 1865. In December, the 13th Amendment was ratified that ended slavery, but you can't legislate against white supremacy. It continued, and if you trace the history of this country through the second half of the 19th century into the 20th century, you have the removal of all of the rights that black people attained during Reconstruction, those essentially 10 years after the end of the war, and with lynchings and segregation and intimidation reduced black people in the South to very close to slave status, but not quite. In the 19-teens, 20s, 30s, you have deep segregation in transportation and railroads. Black people were assigned to second-class status, and this is not limited to the South, but it also has many ramifications in the North as well. But in the 30s, segregation was at its height in the South, and the Park Service didn't want to raise the ire of a vast number of public who found these Civil War battlefields very intriguing and very popular.
4: Can you give me a very simple example of signage at a Civil War battle site that might be an example of how for years the National Park Service should have mentioned slavery but never brought it up?
5: That's an interesting question. That requires some discussion of secession, and the Park Service essentially prohibited that. So in many instances, right. And I went through a lot of Park Service records, brochures, films, handbooks, almost throughout the 20th century, and almost all of them began at, let's say, Battlefield X, Antietam, let's say. On the morning of, federal troops moved in this area of the field, and Robert E. Lee moved in this section, and they had a battle. That literally began without cause. That they simply said, here these two men were fighting each other, these two forces, with no indication of how they got there, why they were trying to kill each other, what motivated them, and so forth. The park did that in Revolutionary War sites, World War II sites, other sites, not with the Civil War. They simply, any kind of causality was absent from public interpretation.
4: Why do you think the National Park Service, and you were the chief historian by that time, in 1998 in Nashville said, you know what, let's start telling a fuller history of what really happened?
5: At that point, the Park Service had a number of very smart superintendents. Two of them had PhDs in history. And they simply realized that this should happen, that people should understand why 750,000 men ended up dying in this battle. For what reason? And they collectively decided the Park Service was going to do this.
4: When word got out that the Park Service was changing its stand on this, you as chief historian received 2,500 letters of protest, some of them from congressmen, accusing you of slandering the South. Was that intimidating for you? I mean, that must have been a shock.
5: I found it interesting that a large number of public and through their congressmen were very opposed to this. And actually, I have to say I enjoyed those 5 years or so that the soup boiled on this, because it gave me an opportunity to write, to respond to every one of these letters that I could, to respond to the congressman.
4: Didn't you feel some sympathy for people who felt that their core beliefs had been so ripped from them in a way that they couldn't understand or fathom?
5: Absolutely. Southerners had been taught for generations that secession was not about slavery, it was about protecting states' rights. And this argument was incorporated through family histories. Textbooks were written to enforce the idea that the state seceded because of federal overreach, starting with Alexander Stevens' History of the War, followed by Jefferson Davis's History of the War, that made it sense that slavery was a minor issue here. It was about federal overreach. It was about protecting our state's rights. And when you've got generation upon generation upon generation learning that, not only from their teachers, but from their pastors, from their parents, from their grandparents, it's a powerful heritage that they embraced. And here's somebody, a government official, saying that's not so.
4: Give me a feeling from a handful of perspectives, the kinds of things those letters said to you.
5: Some were sort of mild, saying you just don't know your history. Everybody knows that the secession was caused by states' rights. And then it ran the gamut to, you know, the chief historian of the National Park Service shouldn't be elected dog catcher. He has no idea what history is. He certainly doesn't know our history. Many of them came in a organized fashion through the Sons of Confederate Veterans, who published the Confederate Veteran, and every issue have a tear-out postcard section on heritage violations. And the Park Service was accused of a heritage violation of this. So many of the letters we got were these cards that were simply signed, or sometimes not signed, by the sender that said, you've got it all wrong.
4: You know, you're a Marine who was wounded in Vietnam, got the Purple Heart. You started wearing your Purple Heart pin when addressing Civil War audiences. Tell me why you did that.
5: Well, I was often asked to give talks to the Sons of Confederate Veterans in Texas, for example, or in Mississippi. And I realized that I was simply a suit from Washington coming to talk.
4: Yeah.
5: And the military aspect of this is huge. In fact, people much prefer talking about the military aspects of the Civil War than they do talking about the causality of the Civil War. And so I thought maybe if I wear my Purple Heart pin, not the medal, just the lapel pin, that might affect the room. And I found that it did. I don't know to what extent, but I remember in Hammond, Louisiana, once I was asked, you're wearing a Purple Heart? I said, yes. I don't know exactly what the person asking was thinking, but I think it moderated the heat in the room to some extent.
4: Another thing you've said is that critics called you and historians like Eric Foner and James McPherson Yankees who did not understand the South. And when that happened, at one point you thought, well, let's get some Southern historians like Ed Ayers involved. Did that make any difference?
5: No. I was surprised at that because Jim McPherson's Pulitzer Prize-winning author, Eric Foner was not then, but has become a Pulitzer Prize-winning author. So I thought everybody loves Eric and Jim. I'll just do that. And you're right, they were labeled Yankee historians who don't know our history. So I switched from using Yankee historians to using Southern historians like Ed Ayers, Bill Freeling, Bill Cooper. And the response very immediately was, well, they're just scalawag historians. They're essentially traitors to the Southern cause. And it was at that point that I think I had done enough research that I came across the four declarations of secession. And I thought, well, they might not listen to the leading scholars in the country, but they might listen to the participants at the time, the men, the elected officials of the South who had their finger on the trigger and what they said. And that again, moderated the animosity to a degree. I think those who really couldn't let go of the lost cause interpretation just ignored it. Others, this was a very rewarding period in my professional life, would respond. And I remember there were a couple of occasions where I went back and forth with emails to people who didn't really believe what I was arguing but were willing to engage the conversation. And that was wonderful.
4: I'm so glad you brought up the great historian Bill Freeling. I'm such an admirer of his work.
5: As am I. I use Bill's work, his two-volume books on secession, his more recent Becoming Lincoln, tracks the conversion of Lincoln from opposing slavery in the territories to, in the middle of the war, becoming an abolitionist and realizing the results of the war weren't going to be affected until there was an amendment. His earlier work on the Missouri Compromise is equally good. So I'm a big fan of Bill Freeling's. We've never met, we've corresponded, but never officially met eye to eye.
4: Now there is new debate over the language the National Park Service is using in interpreting our Civil War battlefields and many other sites. Has the language explaining the cause of the Civil War as slavery been removed?
5: I only know anecdotally that. I don't follow that closely. I know that in some parks, yes, it has. I also know that one park has the Mississippi Declaration, those famous words of our cause is wholly identified with the institution of slavery, was up in a visitor center that's been up now 25 years perhaps, and I called them just to check on that, and they said, no, it's up, and it's still up, and we have no intention of taking it down.
4: So where do you think this leaves us? How can we honestly teach the casualness with which 19th century officials defended white supremacy and slavery?
5: Well, we can't honestly. That's the whole point. If one wants to be historically correct, not just politically correct, and that's an odd term and used in different ways at different times, but if we want to be historically correct, this information needs to be produced, not just in parks, but wherever. And look at the past with eyes wide open. We are not responsible for what our parents did, much less what our grandparents or great-grandparents did. It's best for us to simply understand that those were different times, and this is what they said, and this is what they fought for, and use that in the hopes of making better decisions today on related issues. In fact, that's why schools used to require history, so that we can make better decisions knowing what happened in the past, honestly and truthfully, with eyes wide open, and work more closely toward that more perfect union that the Constitution talks about.
4: You know, unlike you, I'm a very proud Southerner. I was born in Virginia. My father was born in Louisiana. My mother was born in Georgia. And I love those states and Southern culture. But I have zero interest in white supremacy or defending a false historical narrative.
5: And there are many people like you out there. But white supremacy, as we've found out recently, it ebbs and it flows. It's sublimated sometimes, and then sometimes it pops out, as we saw in Charlottesville just a couple of years ago. It rises and falls depending on other elements that are being moved in our social and political world.
4: You taught at New Mexico State University. You taught history. And at one point, you would divide students into two different groups. Tell me what you noticed about that.
5: Yeah, that was fun. Obviously, in working through all this material, I would find great quotes, some of which I read. I've got pages and pages of these quotes. So I realized at some point that I would clip those out, and I would divide them into Southern voices and Northern voices, and then I'd have them read them, but alternatively. So there'd be a Northern statement, and then there would be a Southern quote, and a northern quote, and a southern quote. And that was, I think that was very effective. In fact, some of the students at the end of their evaluation said they really enjoyed that because it gave them a sense of the flavor of the national conversation that was being held over secession winter.
4: Did you change any minds? Did students have beliefs about this, or are they sort of innocent of slavery, white supremacy?
5: Well, we're in New Mexico. If I'd been teaching in Alabama, it would be a different thing. New Mexico's Western. The talk of the Civil War doesn't resonate here as it does in Virginia or Mississippi or even East Texas. Did I change any minds? I certainly hope so.
4: We're all raised the way we're raised, and we think we've been taught it the right way. And it's hard to disabuse ourselves of things we've been taught.
5: How we understand the past is often determined by the first interpretation that we get in grade school, high school, wherever we find that. Ed Linenthal has talked about this in a lot, that first interpretation you get about history gets the upper hand.
4: I'll never forget, in a class in college, a professor saying a thing that didn't sit right with me because I thought I'd been taught differently. My reaction was, that can't be true because nobody ever told me that.
5: Exactly.
4: I didn't say it, but that's how I felt. I thought, you cannot be right because all these times through schooling and high school, nobody ever told me that.
5: Right. That's what we were highly sensitive to, that this was a new concept of thinking about the Civil War, and people who had been educated in a totally different way would respond exactly the way you responded. I think all of us, superintendents and people on my staff, we were all very sensitive to that dynamic.
4: Are you hopeful? Are you optimistic or pessimistic about where we find ourselves now in terms of understanding each other?
5: History runs in cycles. It doesn't repeat itself, but it does run in cycles. And I'm very optimistic that this too shall pass. The signs that have been taken down in parks will go back up and maybe even be better in terms of being anchored in scholarship. But it will take time. These are hard issues to get at, that it's difficult to embrace or even understand an interpretation of the past that is different from the one you got originally. In the centennial of the Civil War in 2016, Congress passed the Centennial Act that requires the Secretary of the Interior to ensure that all interpretive displays, either science, interpretation of science or history, must be based on the most current scholarship available.
4: Dwight Pick-Haithley, thank you for sharing your insights on this with me on With Good Reason.
5: Thank you. It's been a pleasure.
4: Dwight Pick-Haithley served as Chief Historian of the National Park Service for a decade. He served with the Park Service for 30 years. His latest book is Virginia Secedes, a Documentary History. We'll be back momentarily. Welcome back to With Good Reason from Virginia Humanities. At the start of the Civil War, Frederick Douglass spoke harshly about Abraham Lincoln for not moving quickly on emancipation. But in his new book, Jonathan White reveals how Douglass came to be one of Lincoln's greatest admirers. White is a professor of American Studies at Christopher Newport University. And with Lucas Morell, he co-authored Measuring the Man, the writings of Frederick Douglass on Abraham Lincoln. Jonathan, talk a little first about who Frederick Douglass was, and then how he first viewed Lincoln after Lincoln lost his bid for a Senate seat.
6: Well, Frederick Douglass was a formerly enslaved person from Maryland who escaped to freedom in the years before the Civil War. And he became one of the most important black abolitionists and one of the most important abolitionist editors in the United States in the years leading up to the Civil War. In 1858, the Republican Party of Illinois nominated Abraham Lincoln to be their candidate for U.S. Senate. And Lincoln accepted the nomination and gave a very famous speech called the House Divided Address. Lincoln said, "A house divided against itself cannot stand." And he pointed out, essentially, that the nation would become either all free or all slave. It would not remain divided. And Douglass liked what he heard. He said, "Well and wisely said, one system or the other must prevail. Liberty or slavery must become the law of the land."
4: And why did he change his tune about Lincoln once Lincoln took office?
6: Douglas believed that the Constitution was an anti-slavery document. He believed that all of the provisions that somehow touched slavery actually pointed towards freedom. The problem was you had white Southerners or Northern sympathizers with slavery who occupied the White House for most of the years between George Washington and then ultimately Abraham Lincoln. From Douglas's view, what you needed was an anti-slavery president who would interpret the Constitution correctly and who would then lead to the destruction of slavery. Lincoln's view was that the Constitution was a compromise, that it included both anti-slavery components, but also some concessions to slavery. Now, Lincoln did believe that slavery would eventually be destroyed in the country. It would just take some time. But he didn't believe that just because he was an anti-slavery politician, if he became president, he could destroy slavery on his own. And so Douglas initially had high hopes for a Republican to become president. But when Lincoln was inaugurated, he said that he would enforce the Fugitive Slave Act of 1850. Now, this law is probably the most egregious law ever enacted by any Congress in all of our history. It stacked the decks against black people. They were not allowed to testify on their own behalf in court. It authorized U.S. marshals to hunt down and track alleged fugitive slaves and bring them in. And if all that weren't bad enough, the judges presiding over these cases would be paid $5 if they believed the black person was free, but $10 if they believed the person was a slave. And so this law actually incentivized judges to find against African Americans who were hauled into court. Now, from Douglas's perspective, this law was unconstitutional because he did not believe the Constitution authorized the recapture of fugitive slaves. Lincoln's view was that it was constitutional. And while Lincoln opposed the law and thought it should be amended, he believed as president he was responsible to enforce it. And so when Lincoln gave his inaugural address on March 4th, 1861, pledging to enforce this horrendous law, Douglas was furious. He went so far as to call Lincoln abolitionism's worst enemy and the South's greatest slave hound.
4: Douglas and Lincoln met three times during the war. Tell me about the first time when Douglas pushed past people waiting to speak with Lincoln. He hadn't been invited, but Lincoln heard him out.
6: Yeah, one of the things that's fascinating is that in the 19th century, anyone who wanted to could go to the White House to meet with the president. And for the first year of the war, only white men and women do that. But as early as April of 1862, black men and women begin claiming this privilege as well. And so the first time that Douglas comes to the White House is in August of 1863. At this point, Lincoln has issued the Emancipation Proclamation. He has allowed for black men to join the army. But Douglas very quickly becomes disillusioned, and that is because black men do not get equal treatment. They don't get equal pay as white soldiers. They get subpar weapons and uniforms. They're made to do fatigue duty instead of fighting, and fatigue duty is exactly what it sounds like. It's manual labor that makes you tired. And if all that is not enough, the official Confederate policy is to enslave or kill black soldiers who are captured on the battlefield, to treat them as slaves in insurrection. By August of 1863, he's really frustrated with Lincoln for not defending the rights of black men. And so he goes to the White House, and when he gets there, he goes into Lincoln's office, and he tries to introduce himself, but Lincoln cuts him off and says, "I know who you are, Mr. Douglas." And Lincoln then takes him by the hand and leads him in, and they sit down together. And Douglas pushes Lincoln on these issues of inequality and Confederate atrocities. On the issue of Confederate atrocities, Lincoln says that he doesn't want to retaliate against Confederate POWs who have not committed a war crime, but if he could capture people who have, then, you know, justice could be done. From Lincoln's perspective, enough blood is being spilled, and he doesn't want to execute someone who hasn't done something heinous on the battlefield. On the issue of unequal pay, Lincoln says that eventually black men will get full pay, but that political realities will not allow for it at this point, that the white northern electorate is having a hard enough time accepting the idea of black soldiers, and to give black men equal pay as white soldiers would just be pushing a little too hard. Lincoln says, though, eventually black men will get equal pay, but they should treat freedom as part of their compensation. Frederick Douglass wanted equality, and he wanted it now. But he appreciated the political constraints facing Lincoln. Lincoln shook his hand, which is something that most white politicians, probably most white Americans, never would have done in that era, to shake a black hand. And most importantly, Lincoln listened to him. and eventually did bring about some of the changes Douglas was looking for.
4: What were other issues that were really upsetting Douglas about Lincoln's political stance regarding emancipation and other issues around this time?
6: For the first 2 years of the war, Douglas is very frustrated that Lincoln will not free the slaves immediately and that he will not arm black soldiers. But Douglas is elated by January of 1863 when Lincoln issues the Emancipation Proclamation. Finally, the war is getting its moral value. And from his perspective, if the war were to end without permanent black freedom, then it was just murder and useless death.
4: In addition to how overjoyed he was that Lincoln finally did the Emancipation Proclamation, what else changed his mind about who Lincoln was and brought him genuine admiration for him?
6: Lincoln and Douglas met for a second time in August of 1864. This time, Lincoln invited him to come to the White House. And the issue was this. The summer of 1864 was a terrible time for the Union. Ulysses S. Grant had tried to capture Richmond in June. He lost something of 60,000 men in a four-week period. William Tecumseh Sherman is stuck outside of Atlanta trying to capture that stronghold. Northern morale is plummeting. And so by August of 1864, Lincoln is convinced that he's going to lose his bid for re-election. And it's at that moment that he invites Douglas to come to the White House. And he says, "Douglas, I hate slavery as much as you do, and I want to see it abolished altogether. I issued the Emancipation Proclamation, but the slaves aren't running away in as great of numbers as I had hoped they would." And Douglas responds by saying, "Well, the slaveholders don't tell the slaves about the proclamation, so they don't know to run away." These two men then sit down together, and they concoct a plan modeled after John Brown's raid of Harper's Ferry from 1859 to send bands of scouts into the Confederacy, essentially shouting from the rooftops, "Run away now while you still have the chance, because once Lincoln is out of office next year, your opportunity for freedom will be gone. Because if Lincoln loses, the Democrat who defeats him would, of course, rescind the Emancipation Proclamation." Fortunately, things took a turn for the better. Sherman captured Atlanta. There were some victories for the Union in the Shenandoah Valley of Virginia. Northern morale went way up, and Lincoln sailed into re-election in November. But this meeting is really important. First, it shows us that Lincoln's heart was fully in black freedom. Lincoln was trying to come up with a plan to free as many people as he could before he was out of power, and that had nothing to do with military necessity or saving the Union. It just had to do with making as many people free as possible.
4: You and your co-editor, Lucas Morrell, found 8 remarkable letters that Douglas had written to British abolitionists that have never been quoted by modern scholars. In those letters, he's far more critical of Lincoln than he's expressed publicly back in America. Tell me about that.
6: Douglas was a very shrewd political thinker. And there were some things he recognized that you couldn't say to an American audience that you maybe could say to an audience overseas. In the fall of 1864, he sent a letter to a British abolitionist where he actually talked about wanting the war to continue. Now, you could never say it that bluntly to an American audience because hundreds of thousands of people are dying. Millions of men are away on the battlefield. You couldn't say to an American audience, "I want the war to continue." Well, why did Douglas want the war to continue? Because he understood that when the war ended, the armies would be withdrawn from the South and black freedom and black political rights and equality might become precarious because there would be no army there to protect them. Mm-hmm. The most jarring new letter that we discovered was written after Lincoln's assassination. So Lincoln is shot on April 14th, 1865. He dies on the 15th. Douglas tries to offer hope to his community members. But he writes a very different message to British abolitionists. And to these abolitionists in England, he describes how wonderful as Lincoln was. Lincoln was too kind-hearted. Lincoln was a with malice toward none kind of guy, as he said in his second inaugural address. And what Douglas knew was that the Confederates, the ex-Confederates, needed to face real chastisement. They needed to be punished. And he worried that Lincoln would have been too soft on them. And so in a letter that hasn't been seen for 160 years that Lucas and I discovered, Douglas describes how he thinks Andrew Johnson will be a better president for Reconstruction because Johnson has said things like treason must be made odious. And Johnson was known for wanting to punish the planter class. In a letter to British readers, he says Johnson will be a better president because he will do what needs to be done to bring about black equality, like the right to vote. Now, of course, Douglas would prove to be really wrong in that assessment.
4: What did Andrew Johnson actually do that shocked Douglas?
6: During the Civil War, Johnson had been an anomaly. He was the only Southerner who held his seat in the U.S. Senate, so he remained loyal to the North. He then became military governor of Tennessee. The Emancipation Proclamation had excluded Tennessee because it was under Union control, and so Johnson ultimately frees the slaves of Tennessee. In October of 1864, Johnson had given a speech in Nashville to a group of black leaders and black men where he said, "I will be your Moses. I will lead you into freedom." Many radicals believed that Johnson would be a radical president. Johnson would be the guy to punish, whereas Lincoln had wanted forgiveness for the Confederates. But it very quickly became clear that Johnson cared more about ex-Confederates than former slaves. Johnson pardoned every ex-Confederate in the years after the Civil War, and it very quickly became clear that Johnson would not support black voting rights. Now, Lincoln had publicly come out in favor of black suffrage at the very end of his life, 4 days before he died. And in February of 1866, Douglas and a group of black leaders go to the White House and they push Johnson. "We should have the right to vote." And Johnson will have none of it. He's rude to these visitors. And after they leave, Johnson says that Douglas is just like any other N-word and he would slit a white man's throat the chance he got.
4: Oh my gosh.
6: And this showed Douglas that Johnson was no friend of the formerly enslaved.
4: Jonathan White is a professor of American Studies at Christopher Newport University and the author with Lucas Morell of Measuring the Man, the Writings of Frederick Douglass on Abraham Lincoln. During the period after the Civil War, the social and cultural fabric was shifting, and that left room for con men and scam artists to take advantage of people. In his book, A Wonderful Career in Crime, Frank Gammon tells the story of just such a scoundrel, who was also the only criminal to have been pardoned by two of the most prominent political foes of the day, President Abraham Lincoln and Jefferson Davis, President of the Confederate States. Frank Gammon is a professor of American Studies at Christopher Newport University. Frank, tell me just how big of a rascal and cheat this guy was.
7: He's a pretty incredible one. He's the only person to be pardoned by both Abraham Lincoln and Jefferson Davis during the Civil War for the same crime. And after the war, spent nearly two decades involved in various scams and schemes. He managed to con his way into becoming a detective on the Lincoln assassination. He convinced Ulysses S. Grant to appoint him U.S. Marshal. He managed to con his way into working as a detective for the British government and the American government. He tried to run for Congress and became a serial bigamist.
4: When did his life of crime begin? How young was he?
7: It started during his teenage years. His father died when he was about 12 years old, and shortly thereafter, Charles Callum turned to crime. He was arrested at least five times in the course of his career. But when he was 19 years old, he was working as a clerk in the post office department in Portsmouth, Virginia. And the post office noticed that letters started disappearing as they made their way through the region, particularly letters containing large sums of money. So they set up a sting operation and they isolated the Portsmouth post office. They confronted Charles, and at first he stoutly denied it. But when they searched the contents of his trunk, they found the missing money. And he pled guilty and was sentenced to 10 years in the state penitentiary.
4: It's interesting that a guy as small a criminal as him would appeal to Abraham Lincoln, who was president at the time, for a pardon.
7: There's a letter from the pardon clerk that lays out both sides of the story. It mentions his four sisters and brother are now orphans now that his mother has died while he was incarcerated, and that he has a letter from a congressman, a former senator, and more than 50 residents of his hometown of Battle Creek, Michigan, supporting a pardon on his behalf. But there is a lion that stands in the path that leads to mercy in this case, in the shape of a letter from the officer of the Richmond Penitentiary, stating that Callum is an old offender in spite of his tender age. During his first imprisonment in Richmond, he was recognized as an acquaintance of men from the Ohio Penitentiary with whom he had served there. If these statements are true, Hallam has run a wonderful career in crime for one so young. I am compelled to say that I regard his application as one of the least meritorious on file in the office.
4: And so Lincoln did not pardon him.
7: Curiously, he did. Unfortunately for Charles, it arrived too late. By the time the pardon was issued, Virginia had already seceded from the Union, and the governor of Virginia refused to let him out, and Hallam remained in prison for another 2 years.
4: He now appeals to the president of the South, Jefferson Davis, the president of the Confederacy.
7: Yes, in this case, he realized that the evidence that he had in his favor in appealing to Abraham Lincoln wouldn't be as consequential in appealing to Jefferson Davis. So he changed his story and presented himself as a Confederate sympathizer. He produced a letter supposedly from his maternal aunt. As far as I can tell, he had no maternal aunt. In the letter from the Confederate Attorney General, he noted that Hallam has many brave and worthy relatives in the Confederacy, and that some lie buried amongst the gallant dead on memorable fields. He noted the touching appeal of his maternal aunt, whose devotion and sacrifices to the South included the loss of her property, along with her three gallant sons, her only children, one in a soldier's grave at Shiloh, one upon the Rappahannock, and the other a maimed and helpless creature, and yet the mother mourning that she has not another son to give to Southern independence.
4: So did that do the trick?
7: It did. When Jefferson Davis pardoned him, he pardoned him, quote, in light of his many gallant kinsmen.
4: At some point, he even lied his way into a position as a detective on the Lincoln assassination case. How did he get that job?
7: Well, after the war ended, Hallam made his way back to Michigan, where he rejoined his family. But upon hearing the news of Lincoln's murder, he boarded a train to Detroit and met with the colonel commanding the military district of Michigan, and he told a compelling story. He said that during his time in Richmond, he had overheard various conspiracies that related to the president's death, and he believed that if he were hired as a detective on the case, that he might help catch the culprits. So the colonel commanding the military district of Michigan paid for his train passage and sent him to Washington at once, where he told the same story to the detectives there, and they hired him. For the next 17 days, he worked as a detective investigating Lincoln's assassination. But he later parlayed this into real jobs as a detective once the war ended.
4: He also lied his way through a run for office in Florida.
7: Yes, he launched a scheme to put himself on the ballot. He printed deceptive-looking ballots and included his own name as member of Congress. And he attempted to trick unsuspecting voters into voting for him. It was not successful. One newspaper notes that had he remained in this city, he almost certainly would have been lynched.
4: At some point, he married a wealthy, lonely New York widow and conned her out of what was then about $1 million worth of her money.
7: Yes. After losing the election in Florida, he decided to go to New York City and to try his luck there. And he married more than half a dozen women in a span of 6 months by moving from neighborhood to neighborhood within Manhattan. He would target wealthy widows and claim to have a snug fortune of his own and would let on that he would not marry anyone who could not match his own means. Shortly after the wedding, he would disappear with their money and try the scam in a different neighborhood. One article, it says, this

0: aliases did he go by in all?
1: Well, according to one newspaper, he has as many aliases as there are letters in the alphabet. He went by Charles Cowlam, Charles Coulomb, Charles Cowley, Charles Hamilton, William E. Burlick, Colonel Livingston Graham, and others.
0: You write that this was a period in American history of so much upheaval that actually it gave rise to lots of scammers and swindlers and snake oil salesmen. Was he any worse than the average of those?
1: Well, he was certainly more successful than most of them because he made a career of it.
0: Does he remind you of anybody nowadays?
1: Well, in some ways, he's sort of like a George Santos in exaggerating his credentials in an effort to get elected. Or a Catch Me If You Can, a Frank Abagnale.
0: Oh, that was the fake Pan Am pilot?
1: Yes. He traveled from place to place and assumed a variety of different personalities. And Charles Cowlam was a good imposter.
0: Well, it's a fascinating book, and I'm so glad you were able to share it with me today on With Good Reason. Thank you.
1: Thank you. It's a pleasure.
0: Frank Gammon is a professor of American Studies at Christopher Newport University. With Good Reason is produced by Virginia Humanities, which acknowledges the Monacan Nation, the original people of the land and waters of our home in Charlottesville, Virginia. Our production team is Allison Quantz, Matt Darrow, and Lauren Francis. Special thanks to Jenny Taylor for booking assistance, and to Jordan Christie of WHRV for recording assistance. For the podcast or to comment, go to withgoodreasonradio.org. I'm Sarah McConnell. 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
3: Today, we visit the Paris Exhibition of 1889. The University of Houston's College of Engineering presents this series about the machines that make our civilization run and the people whose ingenuity created them. The 1889 Paris Exhibition gave us the Eiffel Tower. Today, we've forgotten a much larger structure that was spread out below the Eiffel Tower, a building called the Gallery of Machines. In the early 1800s, France's technology lagged far behind England's, but she gained ground since then. By 1900, 13 other world fairs had followed London's Crystal Palace exhibition in 1851. These fairs, each grander than the last, were major declarations of material progress. France hurled herself into that game. 5 of those 13 exhibits were put on in Paris. Iron and steel were the specie of the 1889 exhibit. The Eiffel Tower was the great symbol of it all, but the content was to be found in the Gallery of Machines. The gallery had the largest open floor area of any building ever made. It was 1/4 mile long and 460 feet wide. The 3 hinged arches that shaped it were the latest structural innovation. Each one was formed of 2 huge iron half arches, hinged at the ground and hinged where they met in the center, 143 feet above the floor. Into this great building was poured the new heavy power technology of the late 19th century. Engines, dynamos, transformers, it was all lit by the new electrical lights, now only 7 years old. Huge traveling walkways carried passengers overhead so they could gaze down on all this. A 13-year-old boy told about the ride many years later. I remember very clearly the hallucinatory ride through the brightness of the nave, above whirlpools of reptilian belts, creakings, whistles, sirens, and black caverns containing circles, pyramids, and cubes. The president of France in 1889 was Sadie Carnot, Jr. His father was the Sadie Carnot who gave us the second law of thermodynamics, the scientific law that limits how much power a machine will produce. Before he became president, the younger Carnot had been one of the planners of the exhibition. But if natural law limited power production, you were not to learn about that in the Gallery of Machines. You were here to see a modern world being forged out of iron and smoke. The gallery was further expanded for the 1900 Paris exhibition. It was there that

Henry Adams was moved to write his famous essay on modern technology, The Dynamo and the Virgin. The gallery finally came down to make room for other things in 1910. By then, the three-hinged arch was being used in the huge railway stations and airplane hangars of the 20th century. Today, only the Eiffel Tower remains as the symbol of modern France. But it was the engines going forth from that now forgotten gallery that helped to create modern France. I'm John Leinhard at the University of Houston, where we're interested in the way inventive minds work.

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1: Hi there, I'm Thane Maynard. Everybody's familiar with Neanderthals, but did you know there was a third species of hominin that coexisted with early humans? Denisovans are an extinct group of archaic humans, first identified in 2010 from DNA extracted from a tiny finger bone found in Denisova Cave in Siberia. Unlike Neanderthals, Denisovans are known almost entirely through genetic evidence rather than fossils, which makes their discovery especially remarkable. Their DNA revealed that the human family tree was far more complex than a simple progression from archaic humans to modern Homo sapiens. Denisovans are significant because they show that multiple human groups coexisted and interacted across Eurasia. Genetic evidence demonstrates that Denisovans interbred not only with Neanderthals, but also with early modern humans. Today, traces of Denisovan DNA survive in populations in Melanesia, Australia, and parts of Southeast Asia, contributing to traits such as immune responses and high-altitude adaptations in Tibetan populations.
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4: 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I'm Jake Longwell. We'll open the program with a trio called Crossing, comprised of Petit Solo Diabate, a cora player and balafon master from Burkina Faso, and two Italian musicians, percussionist Nino Martella and cellist Marco Schiavone. Their sound blends West African griot traditions with contemporary classical music from Europe. Their 2026 release on Circular Music is called The Path Before Us, and from that we'll listen to the track Hope.

That's music from Xavier Blanco, a bagpipe player from the Galicia region of Spain. He's a master of the Gaita de Caña, one of the oldest members of the bagpipe family. From his 2001 release, A Gaita de Cana de Moaña, we listen to Jota do Pinheiro. Before that, music from Omara Portuondo, the Grand Lady of Feeling. Hailing from Cuba, her 2023 release, Vida, an album which she recorded as she was just entering her 90s. That piece also featuring special guest Gabby Moreno. It was Bolero a Vida, Bolero of Life. Music from Moldova before that, from the Sevda Ensemble of Kazaklia Village, located in the autonomous Gagauzia region of Moldova. The track Demiana, from their release on the Russian Antonovka label, the album Kazayak Durt Koshili, Gagauz songs from Moldova. And we began the set and also the hour with Crossing, a trio featuring musicians from Burkina Faso and Italy. The track Hope from the album The Path Before Us. Music next from the Finnish vocal group Tuletar, blending ancient Nordic rune song with contemporary musical influences. From their 2026 release on Nordic Notes, the album is called Mamo, or Mother Earth, and from it we'll listen to The Goodnight Spell, Havanyon Loetsu.

That's Japanese acoustic songstress Ichiko Aoba and the track Fuiran from her debut album from 2010, Razor Girl, or Kamisori Otome. Powerful music from Omar Suleiman before that, a native of Syria who resided in Iraq for a number of years. The album Erbil, named for the city in Iraq which gave him sanctuary as he attempted to flee the violence and unrest of his native Syria. We listen to Hamad Yadri. Three songs back, music from the Congo DR and Siran Mbenza, that is 2025 release Rumba Africa. That track also featuring special guest Samba Mapalanga. It was Nikese Maneno. And we began that set with Tuletar from Finland, reimagining ancient rune songs. The track The Good Night Spell, or Hivanyon Loitsu. Look for that on the album Mamo. It's a musical trip around the world. It sounds from the global village. I'm Jake Longwell. 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If you'd like the playlist or streaming audio for this episode, it's Sounds from the Global Village, program 2601. Somali songstress Mariam Mursal gets our final set of the hour underway, and a track from her debut solo album for Peter Gabriel's Real World label from 1998, an album which she released after leaving the band Waberi, which also released an album on Real World a few years earlier. The album is called The Journey, and from it we'll listen to Somali Udida Reb.

0: That's a duo from Wales calling themselves Olian Bew, comprised of fiddler and singer Lucy Rivers and guitarist and mandolin player Dan Lawrence. From their 2011 release Hain Betha Nuit, or Old and New Things, we heard a medley of two instrumentals, Helar Skarnog, Hunting the Hare, and Niti Kuku, the Cuckoo's Nest. Before that, some late 90s pop from Malaysia and singer Liza Hanim, the track Antara Kita from her album Puteri Jelman. Three songs back, music from La Cumbia Chichara, comprised of musicians from Chile and France, keeping the cumbia tradition alive and reinventing it in their own special way. From their 2026 release Quinto Mundo, or Fifth World, we heard Yaku Mama, and we began the set with Mariam Mursal from Somalia, and her international debut from 1998, The Journey, we heard Somali Udidah Eb. Unfortunately, our journey has ended for this time around. My name is Jake Longwell. Thank you, as always, for your company. I sincerely hope you enjoyed my selections. I invite you to join me again when you can for another musical trip around the world. 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
5: From Futuro Media and PRX, it's Latino USA. I'm Maria Hinojosa. A conversation with New York City Mayor Zoran Mamdani about why this moment in politics and in sports is also an important flashpoint for both hope and joy.
6: As their mayor, I firmly believe that ICE should be abolished, that we should have an answer to the question of immigration with humanity at the heart of it.
5: And later, we take you into the largest Latino graduation ceremony in the country.
7: And many of you are the first in your family to earn a college degree. Where are my first-generation college students?
5: All this coming up on Latino USA. Stay with us. No te vayas.

0: Welcome to Latino USA. I'm Maria Hinojosa. It is Saturday, June 13th, 2026, and New York City is an explosion of energy. People are chanting, hugging, and screaming through the streets of the city. It started during the day with the World Cup. Brazil played against Morocco, and it ended in a tie.
1: Look at all the space that Vinicius finds. He picks it up. Vinny Jr. scores!
0: And even though the World Cup is a massive worldwide event, New Yorkers were also celebrating something else. That night, the New York Knicks won their first NBA championship in 53 years. Those celebrations saw thousands upon thousands of people taking to the streets. You can say it feels really good to be a New Yorker right now. I mean, there's a sense of joy, hope, community, and possibilities. And someone in particular has been celebrating harder than any other New Yorker. New York City Mayor Zoran Mamdani. And he's doing so while also taking time to make a big political statement.
2: The World Cup offers us a chance to know each other as we truly are, to be curious, to be excited, to be joyful. And here in New York City, we have an opportunity to understand that no matter where you're from, you're at home.
0: So to better understand this moment, when joy meets politics, I went straight to the source, to City Hall, to sit down with Mamdani himself. For this story, I sit down with New York City Mayor Zoran Mamdani to talk about sports, immigration, politics, and the serious question of what goes into deciding what makes a great taco.
3: What's up?
4: What's up? How are you?
0: I feel so lucky to be interviewing you after the Knicks. Have you heard the term collective effervescence? No. You haven't seen it yet?
4: Not really.
0: So it's a philosophical term that essentially is what we're experiencing in New York.
4: Yeah.
0: Collective effervescence, where people are just like filled with joy. But Mr. Mayor, I have to say you've really played a big role in that.
4: Oh, thank you.
0: So what do you think about the fact that people are saying it's not just the moment, it's the fact that the mayor and the city has made it into a social movement moment?
4: I think they're very kind. And it truly feels like one of the best times to be a New Yorker, because I think, as you say, and in many ways, what this Knicks, incredible Knicks finals run and playoffs and just the whole season, it has been a moment where people understand themselves as part of something larger, because you're seeing yourself, your city in this team. And if people are saying that, I'm incredibly proud to play one small part in what it looks like to write a new chapter. Because for a long time, if you're a Knicks fan, that chapter has been characterized by waiting for 53 years. And I think if you've been in New York City politics, there's also been a lot of waiting. Waiting for a sense of recognition, not just of your own struggle, but also of the city's complicity in that struggle and what the city could do to address that struggle. And so we're hoping to be the answer to that.
0: I love the fact that you're just like, if I played a small part, okay, just a little self-effacement there.
4: Collective self-effacement. It's the new term.
0: So what is the message that you're trying to make about New York City regarding this moment that we're experiencing on the issue of sports, right? Because the World Cup.
4: Yes. So Egypt this is playing Belgium right now as we speak.
0: Mexico ganó. I know that Mexico won.
4: It did.
0: But I don't know anything.
4: 2-0.
0: Okay, thank you.
4: Here's the first match of the tournament. I think it's, we want people to understand that they're not alone in this city. People feel alone, whether it's in the struggles of their life or just in a very literal sense as well. And in a city of 8.5 million people, it can feel lonely for many. And what sports offer, beyond the incredible moments where you're embracing someone who you've never met before next to you, just in the pure joy of that moment, is also an understanding of being a part of a collective. And the World Cup is a celebration of this one beautiful game that brings so many together. It offers people a chance to see themselves in a way that they never had before. And it also offers an opportunity to learn about other cultures. And for all of the caricatures of who we are in this country, of how we see the world outside of it, the World Cup offers us a chance to know each other as we truly are, to be curious, to be excited, to be joyful. And here in New York City, we have an opportunity to understand that no matter where you're from, you're at home. And for those who are visiting the city for the first time from across the world, we can't wait to have them here.
5: So you've said that soccer, football,
4: si,
5: wouldn't exist if it wasn't. Oh, I love the fact that you're answering me in Spanish.
4: I have 10 words.
5: Okay. Hablaremos más tarde. We'll speak more in Spanish later. But you have said, look, football wouldn't exist if it wasn't for immigrants. And at the same time, we know that this is happening at the heels of the Somali referee being denied entry into the U.S. So when you think of your experience with football, what is it about immigrants and the World Cup and football that kind of stands out for you?
4: You know when you speak to someone and you know you're speaking to them in their second or third language? It's as if you're speaking to a shadow of them. You're only getting a glimpse of who they are. Football is as if a shared first language. So much can be broken down through a love of the same game. You brought up Mexico, and the first things that came to mind for me were these Mexican players that I grew up watching. Chicharito, Giovanni Dos Santos, Guillermo Ochoa, Azteca is a stadium that I'd love to go visit. This is how I understand the world. When someone tells me where they're from, I go to my favorite players. I go to my favorite, you know, moments and clubs. And what I think is, in a moment like this where we are made to feel as if we have to look inward, as if there is nothing out there for anyone to connect with anyone else, football is a way to really join hands. Or in the case of Diego Maradona, use them.
6: Let's see. The wee man does appear to use an arm. But yes, his hand was in a natural position.
4: But generally, I would say.
5: Ooh. I do know that. Okay, okay. So you, Mr. Mayor, as an immigrant yourself, you can kind of revel in the love of immigrants. And as an immigrant myself, right, we can revel in the love of immigrants.
4: How old were you when you came?
5: When I came to Chicago, where my dad was a professor at the University of Chicago, I was about a year old.
4: Wow. And where were you born?
5: Mexico City.
4: Wow. I love Mexico City.
7: Yeah.
5: But then I came to New York in 79 to go to Barnard.
4: Wow.
5: And basically kind of just stayed. But so your love of immigrants, I mean, it's real. And yet, Mr. Mayor, the presidential election was won in this country essentially on the backs of hating immigrants. And can you put those two things together for me at the same time, that here we have this great city celebrating immigrants, and yet we know that a large part of the population voted for a man who ran on hating immigrants specifically?
4: I think it's easier to be afraid of an idea than an individual. And there are many who have not met those that they apparently fear. And here in New York City, immigrants are not a fantasy or a notion or a fear. We are a part of the city. 8.5 million people call this city home. More than 3 million are immigrants. I'm one of them. And I think that what we see is, in times of precarity, in times of scarcity, there are those who will tell us that we should blame our struggles on someone else. And what we are looking to do is to build a politics that actually identifies why working people are struggling and doesn't instead offer them their neighbor as the reason for it. And I've found inspiration in this work just from other New Yorkers who have often blazed a trail of doing just that.
5: Coming up on Latino USA, Mayor Mamdani speaks about politics and ICE.
4: I would not be here without that generation and also without the support of Latinos and Latinas across the city.
5: Stay with us. No te vayas.

0: It's Latino USA. I'm Maria Hinojosa. Before the break, I was speaking with New York City Mayor Zoran Mamdani about the joy filling the streets of New York City because of the World Cup and because of the Knicks. We're going to get back to my conversation with the mayor of New York. You grew up in New York City.
1: Yes, not far from Barnard.
0: No, I know where you went to school because that's where I saw you.
1: Yes.
0: At Bank Street.
1: Yes.
0: Like I saw you when you were a little one, 10 years old. I remember you pushing out of the turnstile when I was coming in to pick up the kids. But because you grew up in New York City, you also grew up seeing headlines and stories about a certain person named Donald Trump. Mm-hmm. You were reading the stories about his bankruptcies, about his divorces, about his infidelities. Many felt like Donald Trump was, to be blunt, a racist con man. And yet, you have been able to dominar, as we say in Mexican Spanish, you've been able to dominate the president in a way that is very interesting to witness. And I'm wondering if your understanding of not being afraid of him, because you grew up with the guy, how that has played into how you manage this very particular relationship with Donald Trump.
1: I think that at the core of that relationship is an honesty. And in many ways, it's a very New York trait to be able to work with someone and talk to someone with whom you have many deep disagreements. I think in this city, as you grow up here, as you build a life here, you constantly have to deal with things beyond yourself. And with the president, I'm very open and direct about how I feel about things, whether it be ICE or whether it be federal policy. And I'm also in those meetings looking to find ways to help the people of our city. And what that means is trying to bring that conversation back to the things that could transform life in the nation's most expensive city.
0: So what do you do, Mr. Mayor, when borders are... Tom Homan recently made threats again that he was going to come into the city at this time. So what is your position on how you respond to ICE and, you know, Tom Homan?
1: I think you will hear threats from Tom Homan. And we have heard many threats from the federal administration. And no matter how many we hear, we make it very clear that our values and our laws are not bargaining chips. We are not embarrassed of our status as a sanctuary city. We are, in fact, proud of it. We are not embarrassed of the fact that New Yorkers of all kinds of immigration statuses live in this city. This is a city that finds a deep sense of pride in what David Dinkins described as the gorgeous mosaic. And we will fight these threats with every single tool that we have. And in fact, one of the decisions that I made coming into office was not only that we continue our status as a sanctuary city, but also that we audit our city agencies to ensure absolute compliance with that status. Because in a moment like this, where I'm going around our city, speaking about the fact that for the first time we're offering free childcare for two-year-olds, I know that there are families who are reticent to use any city government service out of fear that it could somehow be tied to their immigration status. They are unsure if they too are eligible for this. And we make it clear to them that not only will the city of New York not allow ICE agents to come in to a New York City school without a judicial warrant signed by a judge, but also that we are having a program here for every child in the city who's 2 years old in these neighborhoods, no matter what their immigration status is or the status of their parents.
0: As you were speaking, Mr. Mayor, I thought about the fact that I know people who are afraid in our city. And ICE has been, even in my own neighborhood of West Harlem, spottings there and here and there. What can you say to them, though?
1: That I understand that fear, that it is a fear that is rational, given what ICE has been doing. And that for them to know that as their mayor, I firmly believe that ICE should be abolished, that we should have an answer to the question of immigration with humanity at the heart of it, and that I will not sit here alongside you and proclaim that the only way to respond to it is an agency that I'm older than. We know that what we see across the city is hardworking people across a variety of immigration statuses who are fearful to leave their homes. I heard of a student who took down the numbers of every single apartment on their floor so that ICE wouldn't know where they lived exactly. I've spoken to young people who've broken down in tears, telling me about what their parents have gone through and how fearful they are of even leaving the house. And we will continue to make clear that our city is not going to assist ICE in civil immigration, and to make the argument that it is time for some moral courage when it comes to what the future of this agency looks like, especially as we start to have more conversations about what a vision for our country looks like, especially within the Democratic Party.
0: So you're clear ICE should be abolished?
1: Yes.
0: No doubt?
1: None. I think that this is a very modern and rogue interpretation of what immigration enforcement should mean. We are seeing people's lives be ripped apart, and for what? It seems like for the purpose of a narrative more than any actual desire for public safety. And I shared that with the president directly. I said, we have the NYPD in our city. When it comes to public safety, we are focused on this and delivering this. ICE does not assist in that work. In fact, it imperils that work. The reason, one of the reasons we have sanctuary city policies is so that every New Yorker, no matter their immigration status, knows that they are safe to interact with law enforcement.
0: So I think I told you very quickly that my daughter, who also went to Bank Street, became involved in electoral politics because of you, right? She was the one who came to me and said, he's going to win. And I was like, Cuomo. She was like, he's going to win. Why do you believe that this younger generation of Latino and Latina voters believe in what's possible in terms of your politics? What do you think that you're communicating to them specifically?
1: I think first, I would not be here without that generation, and also without the support of Latinos and Latinas across the city. It was one of the major reasons we won the primary. And second, I think people are exhausted by a politics of no. They are exhausted by looking at a national landscape and seeing Republicans whose imagination seems to be limitless, whether it comes to the feasibility of an idea or the constitutionality of it. And yet Democrats seem to be constructing an ever-lowering ceiling of possibility. And you think about a younger generation in this city. I spoke recently to a few young people not too far from here, and one of them looked at me and said, there's nothing worse in the city than being young and broke. There are so many young New Yorkers who've grown up in this city. Their only hope for staying here is to keep living in the same bedroom that they grew up in. They want something more than that. They want to be able to hear their parents' stories about how they took a chance in the city and feel like they could take a chance too. And that's something that we're trying to deliver.
0: Okay, how's your Spanish? ¿Cómo va el español?
1: Muy mal.
0: Muy mal.
1: Muy mal.
0: ¿Por qué?
1: Lo siento.
0: ¿No tienes tiempo?
1: Sí, pero I've been bad even when I had time. So it's not, I can't blame the job.
0: ¿Te gusta hablar el español?
1: Sí.
0: ¿Por qué?
1: Claro que sí.
0: Why do you like to speak Spanish? Because like you were like ready to go into Spanish real fast.
1: It's New York City. You can't grow up here and not feel like Spanish is a part of the language of the city. I listen to a lot of Spanish language music. I have no idea what's being said, but it feels like home. And I think that's how so many of us grew up here, where, you know, I can say very well, you know, lo siento, yo no hablo español, and it sounds as if I speak Spanish, but that's just because of how we grew up in this city.
0: So, Mr. Mayor, I left the most difficult question to the end.
1: Okay.
0: It's about divisions in New York City.
1: Okay.
0: And how you're playing a part in them. Why have you decided to jump into the food wars? I just need to know.
1: Tell me more.
0: So,
1: what am I guilty of?
0: So you've made statements about the best pizza, Coronet.
1: I have.
0: I won't disagree.
1: Nostalgia.
0: Okay, bagels also. But Mr. Mayor, as a Mexican,
1: What have I done?
0: I need to understand the science upon which you are making the decision about what makes the best taco in New York City.
1: Oh, my God.
0: Because them's fighting words, yeah. You know. I mean, there are many Mexicans who I've asked, right? Is there a best taco in New York City? And they're like,
1: Have you tried Taqueria Ramirez?
0: No.
1: Okay.
0: Okay. But I have tried tacos número uno.
1: Yeah, los tacos número uno. They're good.
0: They're very good.
1: Yeah.
0: But I need to know your science. Upon which are you, what are you basing the decision on? I need to understand.
1: I think for me, a lot of it comes down to the quality of the meat.
0: Okay, the meat, the quality of the meat.
1: I am a real sucker for beef tacos, steak tacos,
0: okay.
1: Right? I also think I love radishes.
0: Ooh.
1: So I just, I overload my plate.
0: Okay.
1: You know?
0: Okay.
1: And then I also, I love a hole-in-the-wall experience.
0: Okay.
1: So like Taqueria Ramirez is, it's like this size.
0: Okay.
1: Right here. People are lined up through the seat. Los Tacos number one, I love that it feels like, yes, in the best way, a factory.
0: Yes.
1: Where you're there, you know, con todo, this, that, and then you're, people are eating standing up.
0: Yes.
1: It feels like the city.
0: We have a name for that.
1: What
0: it's
1: is
0: called
1: that?
0: Tacos parados.
1: Tacos parados.
0: Which means standing tacos.
1: Amazing.
0: Okay.
1: You're tacos just, parados.
0: Yes. I want credit for that.
1: Yes, done.
0: You're going to be like, Maria Hinojosa taught me the term.
1: She taught me parados.
0: Tacos parados.
1: Sí.
0: And you know why? Because in the best tacos, you eat them like this, standing up, and then the juice from the meat comes down the elbows into the floor.
1: Not bad.
0: Okay. I'm okay. giving you some real Mexico City cred. Okay, you did really well there.
1: Thank you very much.
0: Are you going to jump in on the bagels, though? Which is your favorite bagel shop?
1: I used to be Absolute Bagels, but they're gone. But there's okay. a new one.
0: I was there.
1: I haven't been. Good?
0: For the first time last week.
1: Yeah.
0: And I had a sesame bagel with their chicken salad.
1: What?
0: To die for.
1: Chicken salad?
0: Their chicken salad in Absolute. Oh, look at you. Ooh, he's dissing me.
1: Just a little bit taken aback. People do that?
0: Absolute Bagels has the best chicken salad of all New York City.
1: I don't think I've ever had a chicken salad.
0: Okay, here goes the rapid fire.
1: Here we do.
0: Okay, one or two words to describe how you're feeling right now.
1: Ecstatic.
0: Ooh, I love that. Okay, sleep deprived?
1: Absolutely.
0: A little.
1: Yes.
0: Who cares, right? Who cares?
1: Soon I will.
0: Who is going to win the World Cup?
1: I have said that it would be Morocco.
0: Okay, you're going to stand by that. So, Mr. Mayor, you have been rolling deep with Los Boricuas, Puerto yes. Rican Day Parade. We saw you, Jose
1: Yo
0: Alvarado.
1: Soy Boricua.
0: Yeah, pa que tú lo sepas. Okay, I love that. You actually said that Puerto Rico has been denied independence for far too long, your words. Do you believe that Puerto Rico should be independent?
1: I believe that Puerto Ricans should make that choice. I believe that they have the right to self-determination and that we should let them make their decision.
0: Do you want to see AOC run for president, staying on the Puerto Rican line?
1: Yes, I do.
0: Ooh, okay. What rapper, dead or alive, would you like to perform with?
1: Perform with?
0: Yes.
1: I feel like I would love to do the ad-libs for Ja Rule while he was performing New York.
0: Okay, we love that. Salsa or reggaeton?
1: Daddy Yankee was just one of the marshals of the Puerto Rican Day Parade, so I think I have to say reggaeton.
0: Mayor, thank you so much for taking time to speak with me.
1: It was such a pleasure.
0: Un placer.
1: Thank you. Thank you so much. Un placer.
0: Un placer.
1: Sí.
0: Tacos parados?
1: También. Un placer también.
0: That was Zoran Mamdani, the first Democratic Socialist and Muslim mayor of New York City. This story is part of our democracy and election coverage, The Latino Factor, How We Vote. We're going to leave New York and get to California now, where that sense of community that Mayor Mamdani was talking about is also present in a particular kind of ceremony. Producer Adriana Rodriguez is going to take us into what is largely recognized as the biggest Latino graduation in the country, a celebration where all the students' names are mentioned, and so are the names of their parents.
2: I'm weaving my way through rows of people at the Save Mart Center in Fresno, California, and the whole arena is already shaking. The venue can hold up to 18,000 people, and today, it's packed. Moms holding bouquets of flowers, big sisters holding back tears, abuelitas cradling grandchildren, while little cousins climb over rows of chairs.
3: Welcome to the 15th annual Chicano Latino Commencement Celebration. Bienvenidos.
2: And they're all here to see their loved ones walk across the stage at the largest bilingual and bicultural college graduation ceremony in the country.
4: The Latino one, it helps you connect with your culture and you feel like
2: you're really celebrating with your people. Alma Ranjau is one of the students graduating this year with her master's in education.
4: I feel like it's all of our achievements, like collectively.
2: Her younger sister Ruby is also graduating right beside her with her master's in Spanish.
5: Many of you are the first in your family to earn a college degree. Where are my first generation college students? Woo!
2: There are over 1,000 students graduating this year, and nearly every hand goes up when she asks this. I raise my hand too, because I'm also the first in my family to get a college degree. I grew up in the Central Valley as well, just a couple hours north. My dad's side of the family came over from Mexico to work in the fields, and looking around the arena, it's hard to not think about all the sacrifices these families, like mine, have made to get here.
6: This is gonna be a little long program, but it's gonna be a fun program. You're not gonna regret it.
2: This ceremony has a reputation for being long because not only will the names of the 1,000-plus graduates be read, so will the names of their parents.
7: Today, we gather to celebrate our Mexican, Chicano, and Latino roots right here in the Central Valley as Americans that we are.
2: At a moment when immigrant communities are once again at the center of debate over who belongs in this country, this ceremony offers a different narrative. What about family, sacrifice, and the generations of family who made these degrees possible? It's the week before graduation, and I'm standing in the kitchen of the Ranjau family home. Little kids run around screaming, and the family dog, Lulu, barks at me if I move too fast.
8: Okay.
9: You like tacos?
8: I do.
9: Okay.
2: The stove has the entire house feeling preheated, while their mom, Socorro, flips tortillas on the front burner.
10: I think her love language and the way that she expresses herself is through, like, acts of service.
2: At 28 years old, Alma's the oldest of four.
10: I am finishing up my master's degree in education with an emphasis in curriculum and instruction.
2: She hovers her hand over the carne that's cooking on the stove.
10: For example, she knew you were coming and she wanted us to make sure that
11: you felt welcomed
10: and you were well taken care of. So, Ruby, you translate.
11: Lo entiendo.
10: Sí,
11: yo sé lo que me está diciendo.
10: Ruby, that's literally your major.
2: Ruby is the second oldest and is also graduating with her master's alongside her sister.
4: I am 25 years old. I have a 5-year-old daughter. Right now, I'm working as a TA at Fresno State, teaching a beginner Spanish class.
2: Her mom gets choked up just hearing her say this to me.
9: Yo no sé de dónde sacaron tanta inteligencia ellas.
2: I don't understand where they get their intelligence from, she says.
9: Y pues estoy muy orgullosa de ellas. Muy.
10: Muy. ¿Cómo? What is it?
9: Proud.
10: Proud.
9: Proud.
2: Their father chimes in from the kitchen table.
12: Me siento muy feliz por mis hijas.
2: I'm very happy for my daughters, he says.
10: My mom came when she was 13 with her whole family, so grandma, grandpa, siblings, everyone. My dad came to the U.S. when he was 16, and he's been here ever since. So both of them have been here over 30 years. Sorry, I get, like, emotional talking.
2: As Ruby explains it.
4: My mom was a housekeeper, my dad a gardener, so we would go work with them during the summers, and they would always tell us, like, we don't want you guys to have this life. Like, you need to go to college.
2: They wanted their children to have choices they never had themselves, a common story in families with immigrant parents.
10: And it sucks that the current administration is labeling, you know, our people as criminals and detaining them.
13: With these ICE raids, many parents say they are fearful of what might happen to their children at school on certain days.
14: Immigration crackdown, roughly 220,000 people have been arrested by ICE agents.
15: As the Homeland Security Department works to deport more people, immigrants with legal status or no criminal history are also being detained and deported.
10: it's very unfortunate because we're more than that. You know, I think my sister and I are proof that we're product of hardworking immigrants and we're contributing back to our community.
8: Alma lives at home with her parents, and she tells me that she feels that love from them in many ways. Words of encouragement, through financial support, and daily home-cooked meals.
10: That's the one thing that we're so thankful for is my parents. They've really carried us throughout this whole process. My mom is just like, whatever you need me to do. I mean, my sister being a full-time mom.
8: Ruby lives just 15 minutes away from her parents. I ask her what it's like being a mom and a full-time student.
4: It's hard. I'm not going to lie. Like, it was challenging at times. Like, I was taking, like, 3 grad classes at a time, like, just to get my program over in 2 years. So it was a lot. Like, I had assignments. I had my daughter, like, her school events.
8: She shows me a photo of her daughter, 5-year-old Eliana, who comes out of the room clutching a doll to say hello.
4: This is from when she graduated preschool.
16: When I was 4 years old, I was little, and then I was 4 years old, and I was in a different class, and I graduated.
8: Staying close to family wasn't just about tradition. Living with her parents while raising her daughter and finishing school gave her and her husband the chance to save enough money and eventually buy their own home. Now, Alma is preparing to become the teacher she needed growing up, one who acts as a linguistic and emotional bridge for families.
10: This is my community. I went to elementary school here right down the street. So the community that I serve is low income, a lot of first generation students as well. It's a very difficult demographic to work in, but I feel like this is where I'm meant to be because these kids remind me of myself, especially those that have those parents that work back-breaking jobs.
8: For many students, success did not happen in isolation. It happened because entire families helped carry the weight.
10: You know, we're a minority, and especially in this country, we're a minority. So being able to celebrate this accomplishment with others who have had to face the same barriers as you, that's huge.
8: This is huge. And here in the heart of California's Central Valley, in a state that educates more Latino college students than any other state in the nation, it's easy to see why so many families are excited to celebrate. Because even though their degree is handed to one person, they still represent the labor of an entire family.
10: So when I get hooded, I was like, you better clap for me because this is huge. Like, only 8% of Latinas have a master's degree.
8: Only 8% today. And while that's a low number, it's doubled from 25 years ago when only 4% of Latinas had a graduate degree. I asked Socorro, their mom, how she is feeling about the ceremony.
9: Pues, ¿cómo te sientes? Me siento que voy a llorar todo el rato.
17: She thinks she's gonna cry the whole time.
9: Y maybe me voy a desmayar.
17: And maybe she's gonna pass out or faint.
9: Okay. De la emoción.
17: So many emotions.
9: Le que si sigue me va a hacer llorar.
17: She says, if you continue, she's going to cry.
10: Aww. I think that's stuff that we don't see, nor do we hear.
8: As their mom starts tearing up, both Alma and Ruby instinctively shy away from her. And we're left with nothing but the hum of the always-on TV.
10: Do you feel that you're in a position where you openly share your emotions with your mom?
17: No, not at all.
10: Why?
17: I don't know. I think that's just the way we were raised.
8: I've seen this before. For many immigrant families, there often isn't much room to fall apart. When you've spent decades focused on survival, vulnerability can feel unfamiliar. For their dad, this moment carries the weight of everything that came before, from the moment he left Mexico to the years spent building a life in a country that offered no guarantees. Ruby translates for him.
12: Nosotros venimos de México. Mi esposa y yo llegamos aquí sin documentos para vivir en el país, y por eso me siento más orgulloso de ellas porque han logrado algo que es casi como mi sueño.
4: He says that he hopes that we find a job in what we've worked so hard for. And that, as we know, like, him and my mom came here undocumented, so it's even, like, a greater joy seeing us, like, and then just seeing us graduate, that's already, like, one goal checked off.
9: That's his American dream.
0: When we come back, we're meeting another graduate, Diego, whose journey to the stage was shaped by deportation, by loss, and by those who carried him along the way.
18: Although my family didn't get to go to Fresno State, that was always the family goal. Even when I was a little kid, my mom and dad would always say, like, get ready, you know, like, once you go to college, you're at Fresno State.
0: That's after the break. Stay with us. No te vayas.

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1: It's Latino USA. I'm Maria Hinojosa. Before the break, we met the Rangel family, where sisters Alma and Ruby are preparing to graduate with their master's. It's a milestone their parents spent decades working towards. After meeting them, our producer, Adriana Rodriguez, wanted to better understand why the 50th annual Chicano Latino commencement celebration means so much to so many families.
2: It began really as an affirmation of we're going to celebrate our students and we're going to celebrate the culture from which they come.
1: So she sat down with the president of Fresno State.
2: I'm Saul Jimenez Sandoval. I am the 9th president of Fresno State. I started my position in January of 2021.
1: Adriana is going to continue our story from here.
3: He grew up in a large family, the youngest of 8. He and his family emigrated to the U.S. from Mexico when he was just a child.
2: So it's unusual to have a president from within the institution that is also very much connected to the region as well. So I'm both local in that I grew up here and also homegrown.
3: So when he talks about the university, he isn't speaking as an outsider. He's been at Fresno State forever. He walked the hallways as a professor, was a dean at one point, and is now the president leading the institution he says helped shape his life.
2: This is the 50th year that Fresno State has the Latino commencement. And it's really a celebration of the community back then, you know, 50 years ago, where a student would go up and then they would say their name. And the family didn't know that it was the name because the name was not being pronounced properly.
3: Organizers say they aren't aware of any other commencement in the country where announcers call not only the names of the graduate walking on stage, but also the names of their parents. And one more thing that's different about the ceremony, there's no limit to the number of tickets each graduate receives for the event.
2: It is, you know, the abuela, and it is the tios, and it is everyone else coming together and saying, that's our daughter, the engineer, who is now going to represent our family in this California of ours. That's our son who is going to go into law, or that's our son who is going to become a teacher.
3: This ceremony was created as a response to a very specific kind of invisibility, one that showed up in mispronounced names, absent cultural traditions, and the feeling that many Latino families did not fully belong in academic spaces.
2: We often forget that we produce 25% of the nation's food supply. And we often forget that universities like Fresno State are these incredible doors of opportunity that make it happen for so many students.
4: My name is Juan Diego. This is my last semester at Fresno State.
3: Diego grew up down the street from the university. He saw that campus every day, and over time, began imagining himself there.
4: Pretty much all my life, I would see students come in and out from Fresno State. And then, although my family didn't get to go to Fresno State, that was always the family goal. Even when I was a little kid, my mom and dad would always say, like, get ready, you know, like, once you go to college, you're at Fresno State.
5: Well, Dale's the baby of the house.
3: Youngest of 7.
5: I think I was already, I was 14 when he was born.
3: With a smile on her face and a knot in her throat, his big sister, Lizette, reminisces about the first time she walked him into kindergarten.
5: I remember just like starting to cry because he was crying, and then he wiped my tears and he was just like, don't cry, sister, it's going to be okay. And then I'm like, well, you're the one crying. And he's like, okay, I'll be good. And then he just walked into his classroom. That's like the cutest memory I have of him.
3: Like other families I met in the Central Valley, Diego's is also from Mexico.
4: My mom didn't go to any colleges. She actually just ended up at a high school in Durango. And then my dad, I don't even think he finished elementary school. So,
3: and when the conversation turns to his dad, Diego's voice softens.
4: My dad, we're off and on talking, and it's always been that way since he he got deported, mainly because the communication with him hasn't always been the greatest. But other than that, I still love and respect him.
3: Even now, as he's preparing to graduate, the memory of losing a parent to deportation almost 20 years ago still weighs heavy. And he knows he isn't the only one. Across the country, there are millions of children growing up with that same fear, that one day, a parent or loved one could disappear from their daily lives with little warning.
4: But the next generation, I know they're feeling the same way I did when I was younger, when my dad got deported. So it makes me nervous, you know, because a lot of those kids are depending on their parents. It can really affect their kid's life in the long run. So I do pay attention to it.
3: But deportation wasn't the only loss his family endured. While Diego was making his way through school, his mom got sick.
5: And then my mom at the same time was battling stage 4 breast cancer. And then fast forward, they go through school, he goes through high school. And then during 2020, my mom unexpectedly passed away.
3: The loss reshaped their entire family, where suddenly they had to learn to move forward without the one person who held everyone together. Both of Diego's parents were now gone, which meant that sometimes loss and grief were tangled up with responsibilities.
5: I'm the only sister too, so it's like I have all the brothers and then I'm just the sister. So their memories of me, it's like that I was very strict, that I would get really upset if I clean and they made a mess.
3: She has continued to step more and more into the caretaker role after their mom passed.
4: I live with my sister right now. She's basically been my guardian ever since my mom passed away, and she's been helping me.
5: And I think that was the big thing for me, like after my mom passed away, that I wanted his college to just be very low stress. Like I didn't want him to worry about having to pay rent or worry about getting two jobs, like the struggles that I went through. I didn't want him to think about those things.
3: She wanted college to be the one place in his life where survival did not have to come first.
5: When I see him up there, I'm just going to think of all his hard work, obviously, first and foremost, but also everything my mom put into him and his upbringing and us too, and how we were trying to carry that forward and kind of pay it forward to him as well.
6: Now the moment you guys all been waiting for, recognizing the graduates. Let's get ready to read some names and your parents' names. Let's get started.
3: As the long list of graduate names are being called out, I look around the arena and see a mix of smiles and tears. Proud dads grinning in their botas, tias capturing the moment on their cell phones. The graduates are all waving as they make their way towards the stage. Some of their caps are transformed into personalized canvases of gratitude for their loved ones. All the bachelor's degrees are called first, and I see Diego with a red stole draped around his neck and a cap decorated in memory of his mother. He makes his way across the stage, turns to his family, and waves. After the first section of names are called, it's time for a little break. And honestly, after sitting for over 2 hours, we need one. The lights suddenly drop, and everyone, graduates, grandmas, kids, all jump to their feet and start dancing. On the floor, some graduates even push the chairs out of the way to form dance circles. They're waving glow sticks in the air. It's truly feeling like a giant party right now. After the mini dance break begins to wind down and everyone takes their seat, we get back to calling out the graduates' names, including the higher

0: Folks are starting to leave the arena when I spot Diego and his family.
1: Hey, yo. You did it, bro.
2: Congratulations. Thank you very much. I'm glad you
3: have
2: all made it.
3: Good job.
0: How are you feeling?
2: Oh, I'm surreal. I mean, I can't really put it into words right now, but I'm just glad everybody's here.
4: I'm just happy for him.
0: Okay, now you want to take a picture with Diego? Everyone's taking pictures. I literally turn around and find the Ranjo family also taking pictures.
5: Congratulations. Thank you.
0: Their mom is grinning while she snaps a few photos.
6: How are you feeling?
4: Happy?
6: Yeah. Did you cry?
4: Yes.
5: It's a really awesome moment, an intimate moment for all of us, just us being here, and then seeing how much they honor your parents and the sacrifices that they've endured. That's heartwarming.
0: For graduates like Alma and her sister Ruby, Diego and the thousands of others, their degrees and this ceremony represent so much more than just the end of their academic careers. Years ago, as the first person to graduate in my family, I felt that way too when I looked out into the audience and saw my whole crew of loved ones cheering me on. And now, as this graduating class steps into their roles as teachers, engineers, community leaders, they carry with them the dreams of the families who helped them get here. I ask Alma to read me the words she put on her cap.
7: Con la bendición de Dios, el sacrificio de mis padres y mi dedicación lo logré. So it's entailing all three aspects of what brought me here. God blessed me with my knowledge and my perseverance to keep going, and I feel like my parents sacrificed a lot for myself for me to be here, and of course I had to have that internal motivation to keep going. So if without those three things, I feel like I would have never gotten here.
8: That's it for today. Our show was the work of Reynaldo Leaños Jr., Benny Lay Ramirez, Adriana Rodriguez, our managing editor, Fernanda Chavarri, and myself. Nancy Trujillo is our production manager. Our engineers are Stephanie LeBeau, Julia Caruso, and JJ Carubin. The Latino USA team also includes Roxana Aguirre, Luis Luna, Glorimar Marquez, and Julieta Martinelli. Benny Lay Ramirez and I are executive producers, and I'm your host, Maria Hinojosa. You can find Latino USA on your podcast feed, also on our website, latinousa.org, and then you can listen to us anytime you want. Hasta la próxima. No te vayas. Ciao.

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4: 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We amplify community voices, broaden the reach of grassroots-based movements, and inspire action. My name is Jack Eight, and let's go on a wild ride into the wilderness of real life and real imagination. It's a venerable carnival of the animals out there. If you put your ear to the ground, you can hear them coming. Eco Justice Radio acknowledges that we recorded this show on the traditional territory of the Quechua and other Andean peoples in the place we call Urubamba, Peru. Welcome, I'm Jack Eight. On today's show, The Music and Traditions of Highland Peru, we feature a discussion with Rafo Nunhar Tovar, self-taught musician, composer, sound researcher, and instrument builder. Born on the Peruvian coast and raised by Andean grandparents, his artistic work explores the traditional music of Peru, the soundscape, and the relationship between sound, territory, and memory.

Rafo Nunhar Tovar released Rupestre, his first studio album, entirely composed and performed by himself, focused on acoustic exploration, traditional instruments, and the creation of sound landscapes of Andean root, which we'll hear samples from on today's show. He's the founder and owner of the Museum of Traditional Instruments Pacha in Urubamba, a managing member of the festival Cordas y Sirenas, dedicated to research and visible rituals associated with stringed instruments and sirens in the Peruvian Andean South, and a founding member of Cucuy, an association focused on the collection and preservation of traditional songs from Cusco. In parallel, since 2012, he's been directing spaces and workshops linked to sound, listening, and collective exploration.

0: Today we report from Peru, the third largest South American country, over twice the size of France, for perspective. Lima, the capital on the coastal ribbon, is the economic center of the country, where right now another right-wing dictatorial descendant, Keiko Fujimori, her neoliberal free trade Trump-aligned law and order with organized crime connections candidacy, looks to have overtaken an early lead by the moderate leftist Roberto Sanchez. Thanks to votes coming in late from expatriated Peruvians in the U.S., strangely enough. Wow. They just showed up for their country that they used to care about, but now they live in Miami, which sounds like fraud, with assertions that U.S. Ambassador Bernie Navarro meddled in the election. Imagine doing that. A major mobilization against these results is underway in Lima, Arequipa, Puno, other places. But let's face facts. Alberto Fujimori is known for the crackdown on the Shining Path Maoist insurgency before his government collapsed in a mess of corruption and human rights abuses. His daughter is a three-time election loser, but for many reasons had her vote total inflated enough to pretend to win. It's up to the rest of us not to pretend to believe them. Yet the rest of the country lives under another form of indigenous self-government of the Sierra, averaging over 3,000 meters in altitude, 5,000 different communities where Spanish is the second language, people living on steep, rocky, deforested land at excessive density, many without traditional services, infrastructure, and maintained roads. Yet the Cusco region we're reporting from has sophisticated water and irrigation canal systems, managing running water drained from the high glaciers above that happen to be melting at rapid rates, with a pastoral and agricultural subsistence, grazing llama, alpacas, and sheep, weaving their clothes from wool and growing potatoes, cereals, and vegetables. There is tourism, there is mining, there is little crime, but people have learned to live without many of the conveniences and many of the headaches and expenses that we have in the States and other nations around. Highland Peru is not an easy place for an outsider to understand. The mountains rise in all directions, so it's easy to never know where you're headed. There are Spanish conquest monuments and Inca ruins in every direction as well, but many civilizations predated them going back to 20,000 BC. Music and dance dominate this Andean heartland. The instruments, the quena and charango, and the costumes have their place and particular meaning in what seems almost constant festivities. So that's where we will begin, with musician and all-around social commentator, Rafo Nunhart. That was El Primer Amanecer by Rafo Nunhart.
1: Okay, estamos aquí en Urubamba.
2: Hola, my name is Rafo Nunhart. I'm the owner of this small space, which is Pacha Museum.
1: And could you tell us, explain a little bit what's going on in the museum and also your work? You're a musician, but you also have a lot of other skills.
2: Well, this museum is a collection of traditional instruments that goes from pre-Columbian times until traditional contemporary instruments, mostly used in the Andean part and the Amazonian part. And I never had the intention to have a museum. Many years ago, I was a graphic designer. Then for an episode in my life, I turned to be a musician, a sound healer, in a moment where sound healing was not a thing. But I got interest in researching about how sound can affect people, behavior, mood, emotions. And I found in traditional music a lot of elements to answer that. So I started collecting these musical instruments for my sound healing purposes. But then I got more inside the traditional music and more deep into it. And I got so into it that my occupation now has to do with research and with traditional music, and I'm no longer a graphic designer. Mm-hmm. And everything I do now mostly spins around music and sound.
1: Well, so traditional music, how were you able, we're going to show some of this stuff on the video version of this, but how were you able to, did you apprentice with the teacher? How were you able to learn about these traditions?
2: Well, back many years, I started playing in a group of traditional music called Sicuri, which belongs to the southeast part of Peru, in the border with Bolivia. And no, I didn't have a special skill, only because, mainly because Sicuri is a very popular genre, because everybody can play it. Like, you can go from something very basic to things that are very complex. So I start playing there. I did have some musical background, and it was very helpful, but it was way different to what we were doing. And then little by little, I start like exploring other instruments. I think I had the very basic things with the sicuri, which are a type of pan pipes.
1: Okay.
2: And then I got with the flute, like many types of flutes. Then I got to the charango, which is a string, small instrument. And that's the first time I had a teacher, uh-huh, a traditional teacher. And because wind instruments are very different, and string instruments were more complex for me, for understanding. So I was in need for a teacher. So, but now it's the instrument that I enjoy the most.
1: And the charango is a 10 string?
2: Yeah. So, and well, but the thing is, like, with the years, I, as you know, I like to go to the traditional celebrations, not only here, in many parts of the country I've been. That's where I gather most of the instruments. That's where the music happens. Happens in many times, but especially in those moments. And not only what we see in the main celebration, but before it happens, there are rituals, and there's a special music for that. And after, there are also rituals and special music for that. So what we see is in between. But what is also very interesting is to see what happens after and before. And that gives you even more context of what you see in a main celebration. So, and everything at the end is related to the weather, to the cycles of nature, to if the sun is distant or not, if we have rain or not, if it's dry, what kind of products do we have, and how is the communities are related to the weather. And the if we think about it, like weather, it has to do with how our planet spins around the sun. So it's a very cosmic way of intertwining every aspect of humanity. And all of that is weaved by music here.
1: Yeah. So my experience, say, in the latest one is the Tore Chayak.
2: Mm-hmm.
1: And so what's your take on it? I've talked with a bunch of people about some of the details of the dances and things, but we didn't talk much about the music.
2: Mm-hmm.
1: And maybe what, okay, on the streets we hear a lot of band music and certain melodies that are similar to each other, but my understanding is there's multiple different musical contributions to the festivities. We went to some private houses where there was music playing in a very different and very more traditional way. And also maybe the original ways that these dances formed and what kind of instruments. So can you tell us a little bit about that?
2: Sure. You know, now traditional celebrations, music are mixed with more contemporary instruments, but they preserve the traditional melody. So when you hear it, this melody maybe 30, 40 years ago used to be played with another different kind of instruments, more traditional, like flutes, like small drums, like snare drums. and still some, like the, maybe the most traditional groups, they still preserve that. But even there are celebrations where in the same group, they have like the large band with brass instruments, and they have the traditional group with the traditional instruments, but in different moments, they play exactly the same melody. Mm. So the thing with the use of more modern contemporary instruments are because of two things. One of them is because there's been an inherited way of playing and in this structure of music because of military bands. Because back in the day, we were forced to do military service. And when people will go there, sometimes people will learn to play these instruments in the military bands. They will take this back to their communities and they will start playing with this new format. The other thing is that it's volume. And that's why, because there is always a large competence, let's say, like before the celebrations, like in the main, in the town, sometimes people, they go to where the Señor de Torrechayoc is, and not only where he's in the church, sometimes they go to a mountain where the cross actually is. Mm-hmm. Because it's also a symbiosis. So Señor de Torrechayoc, it's a mountain. It used to be Tantamarca, which is not so far from here, but now it's in Pumamarca, which is going up this street. I think like maybe 20 years ago, they moved the cross there, but originally was closer. So sometimes the groups, they go to pay respect to the mountain where the cross is, which is a blend. And we have to imagine that every group is taking the prayers of the community they are representing. So the way of taking these prayers to this mountain, to this Lord, is going and dancing. So, but sometimes a lot of them go at the same time. So in order to ensure that the mountain or the Lord is gonna hear, we have to volume up the music. And sometimes in order to do that, they change instruments and they don't play the quena or the traditional flutes, they play other instruments which have more volume.
1: Yeah.
2: So then becomes everything a cacophony, which, I mean, in the beginning was kind of hard for me to enjoy all that. Now I really enjoy it. It has all the sense, but like we have to understand that it's not just, they don't do things randomly. There's a purpose for that. And sometimes those things, they just layer up one to another and it's okay. So that's one of the things that it happens. And when people come down and it's a celebration here in the city, in the more urban context, it has some more order, but still sometimes the melodies, they go one on top of the other. So that's some of the reasons why that happens.
1: Yeah. So you touched upon one thing I'm trying to get a clearer picture of is the prayer, the intentions, because I feel like different types of dances, in a way, it portrays the entire landscape, the culture within it, the material culture or the needs or the tools or the things that people use to survive. There's the guerreros, there's the gobiernos, there's the playing around between the sexes, the male and female dances. There's beauty, to me, it sort of sets up this landscape vision of a way of life and also a history. And it's something new to me because in the culture that I come from or the cultures that I come from, there's nothing exactly like that. But you can find in European societies these things. You just have to look a little harder. They didn't quite make it to the United States in ways. But the certain Catholic Church angle of things. What's your feeling about that? About, what's the, you kind of said it, but the purpose of these type of celebrations, and I know there's many others that, and they have specific, this is about the cross that
0: was found up on the mountains that, you know, was talking, and, you know, it had strong significance and brought down and created this temple, which is now here in Urubamba. But it's more than that as well.
2: So. I feel it has to do with the connection of human beings with the landscape, with the territory, and how we bond with the territory. You know, now it's a very nice place, but how about some hundreds of years ago where we didn't have this organization for having all these crops here, like for having all this food, when there was not all these water channels that we have now. So life was harder, but once you get to live with it and to organize things, nature, in a certain way that can fulfill your needs, I think it's very natural that you feel grateful that you can live where you live. So I feel in a very strong part that it has to do with celebrate life. You know, like, you are here, we have this, and we can enjoy it. We have issues, like everybody.
0: Sure.
2: But at the end, we are in a good place to live. And I think that's the main reason in many parts to celebrate. Here, specifically, I think it's one of them. And I remember that a lot because my grandmother, Teresa, she used to be from the Andes. She was from the Andes, not Cusco. She was from Apurimac, which is another region north of here. And since I have reason, until the last day she was alive, she will always talk about her land, her pigs, the animals in the farm. Like, she will miss that so much. And when she passed, some years after, I came to the countryside to get to know this, and I stayed here for many months to live. And after some months of living here, I felt so peace, at peace with God, with me, with nature. And I said, like, that this is why my grandma missed this so much. Like, I did understand at that point, I think. So, yeah. And that's how I feel now. And that's how I think I understand people, how they celebrate here. And they even have the conviction to live somewhere else, some other city, sometimes some other countries, and they return for a specific date just to dance, to be with the community again. And that sense of commitment, it's something that when I was young, I didn't understand. But now, after some years, I do understand why people commit so much with a place, with a community, with a tradition. It makes every sense, you know?
0: 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Today, you are listening to The Music and Traditions of Highland Peru. I'm your host, Jack Eide, and we feature a discussion with Rafo Nunhar Tovar, self-taught musician, composer, sound researcher, and instrument builder.

0: That was Rupestre by Rafael Nunhard.
1: And they celebrate many parts. That's what the dances tells us, you know. Some, they come from the jungle, and there are ladies from the jungle. There are males from the jungle. There is one that is called Capacchunchu that talks about how the Incas, they colonize people in the jungle, and in their choreography, there is a movement that you can see how they are doing it. Some other dances come from the highlands of the Andes. Some come from the coast. Some are, there's one that's called Auca Chileno, which means enemy, Chilean enemy, because we were in a war with Chile in like 100 years ago. So there are many historic moments. And now, even when there is a lot of traditional dances, now people, they want to dance things from other parts of the country, which are very, where we have a lot of energy and are very visual and sometimes are very spectacular in their costumes and the way they move and jump and dance. And I know a lot of people, I mean, I do want to dance also in a dance, and I do understand that everybody wants to be a part, you know? And there are places where people, like this feeling of dance is even harder than here. So
2: harder, what do you mean?
1: Like everybody wants to dance. Like even the police have their own group.
3: Yeah.
1: And sometimes the town is very pissed because the houses got robbed those days because they know cops are dancing. So it's a different logic, you know? It's something that goes beyond logic, I think. It has to do with something very emotional. We are very emotional part of the world, you know? Yeah. So that moves us very, very strongly. Yeah, I think that's a part that has to do with this.
3: So what I want to get a sense of, you were talking about how they've made it easy to live here in a lot of ways that maybe wasn't always that way. But I do find, like you referenced the flowing water, which we can hear. I don't know if you can hear it on the recording, but we hear it right outside the door, and every street has flowing water down from the highlands back, and water is disseminated throughout the community in a way which is really interesting. And this is not only this community, it's many other communities. And why do they call it the Sacred Valley?
1: Why they call it? You know, this name comes from very old times. And it's mainly because Cusco City, which used to be the capital of the Incan Empire, this was the place where all of their, most of the food products will be produced here, because there's a lot of microclimates in a very diverse part of the valley. So there's a large amount of things that can be produced here in terms of food, vegetables, fibers, plants, medicine plants, llamas, alpacas. So most of the production here will go to feed Cusco City. Mm-hmm. And that was one of the reasons why it was called the Sacred Valley. The other main reason is this river, because it has...
2: The Urubamba River.
1: Actually, it's called Vilcanota River.
2: Which is the and Milky then, Way. Is that what
1: yes.
2: it is?
1: Yes. It goes parallel to the Milky Way in this month, in May. So...
2: First, just the word again.
1: Vilcanota.
2: And that signifies the Milky Way, am I correct?
1: I am not sure about that.
2: I heard that.
1: What I can tell you is that there is another name that sometimes people call it, which is Vilcamayo. Mm-hmm. And Vilcamayo, in the old Quechua, it could be called Vilcamayu, and Vilca means sacred, and Mayu means river, so it's sacred river. Okay. And one of the things why it was sacred is because it will go parallel to the Milky Way, which is more visible now. And also now that you say, like the Urubamba River, if we go north, like if we take this river north, it will go, one of the branches, it will go into the jungle where actually is born. And one of those branches goes deep into the Machigenga territory, which is a nation in the jungle. And that's where it's called Hai Urubamba. And it's a place with high diversity, but it's many days from here. So, but it's sacred because it comes from the jungle, but comes from the mountains also. So it's taking waters from many places. Mm. So that's one of the reasons why this place is so sacred. This is also a place with a lot of knowledge and wisdom. For instance, Chincheros, which is a community that also belongs to Urubamba, they are still very known for being incredible weavers, and they have a lot of knowledge in that. But also, I've heard from healers that back in the day, the most renowned healers, they will come from Chinchero. I don't know if it's like that now, but I would say like maybe 60 years ago, it used to be like that. Like they were very recognized about that. Mm. So, yeah, so it has to do with that. Also, if you follow this river, and that's something that is also very sacred about it, is that if you go straight and follow this river, you will eventually go to the Titicaca Lake. And one of the stories of the Inca Foundation, it's a couple that they emerged from the Titicaca Lake. Okay. So that's also one of the reasons why it could be so sacred.
3: Is that a Quechua myth story, or is it date further back to?
1: You know, that's a very interesting question because it is Quechua, but it's very mixed with Aymara people. Sometimes you can even find here in Cusco a lot of toponymic names of, you know, names of places which have Aymara names or sounds. Like, for instance, Llacta in Quechua, it's like a human organization unit, you know, like a town, maybe it could be a country, but that is also Marca is the same in Aymara. And then you'll find here Ancas Marca and many places that also have that. And the Quechua here, it's called Quechua Collao. And Collao is a region close to the Titicaca Lake in Puno region. And the Quechua here has a lot of sounds that are loaned by the Aymara language. Mm. So, and this Quechua is very different to the other Quechuas in terms of sound, mostly from other Quechuas of the country. And so it's a very mixed story. Like even before the Europeans got here, we will still have a history full of mixtures.
3: Yes.
1: So there's purity. I don't think something like that really happens because you know, humans always migrated since they're humans. But yeah, we can find that. We can find those little clues that we can say like, oh, okay, Aymaras were here also. Poquinas were also here, like, which was another language that people say only the Inca elite will speak or spoke. And even now I heard stories from people here. There's a place here in Urubamba called Pichingoto. And they say people used to live there in caves. And if you go there, you see like some structures in the mountain. And they say like maybe like 100 years ago, there was still people like living there. They will speak something different and their ethnic features were different to Quechua people. Mm. I've never researched more into that, but I heard especially the old folks, they talk about it in those places.
3: Right. Well, I'm thinking about my studies and travels in Guatemala, where each valley has their own language. They might be related to the next valley and the next valley over, and they also have their own form of weaving that particularly identifies them.
1: Yeah.
3: There are, I believe the number is 28 different language types in a small place like Guatemala. Is there something similar that, or maybe back off from the exact comparison, but how do they, each community, differentiate itself? Because I keep hearing, you know, there's some dances that come from Ollantaytambo, There's others that come from Puno, others that come from closer to Cusco. So how are places delineated in that way that create their own special characteristics?
1: Their identity.
3: Yeah.
1: It's beautiful because they do it through many things. First thing is the colors in their traditional clothes. So I learned that here, because when you see a red kind of orange color, you know, sometimes they are from Huilloc, Pampallacta, which are the highlands of Ollantaytambo. But if you see more like a crimson red, must be from Chincheros. And if you see a red, but not so crimson, but kind of crimson, must be the highlands of Calca. And even there, like, they have their own designs. For instance, in Huilloc, for some reason, they weave a lot the head of Tupac Amaru, which was indigenous leader in a rebellion during the colony. And they,
3: is this the original Tupac Amaru or the second one?
1: The second one. And they weave a lot that. They weave a lot of things, animals that live there. The symbols in Accha Alta, you can also look at them and say, like, oh, okay, this is from a different place. And every symbol, so it has to do with a lake that is related with them, a kind of footstep that the animals left, or a kind of flower, or a kind of, once I heard, because most of the symbols are diamonds. So, and the language is based on mostly diamonds and designs based in this shape. And I saw once this and I asked, what does this mean? And in a community they say, it's our Apu, our mountain, reflecting into the lake. And I was like, yeah, I mean, of course. But it's just how they can take this diamond symbol, which I think it means community, but transform it into so many ways that it gets its own identity in each community. Mm-hmm. And if you add color to that, a different color, it gives more identity. And on top of that, sometimes, you know, young people don't do that now so much, but old people used to weave in their ponchos or their jigjas. Other things that you will say, like what kind of food they were farming. If they will farm potatoes, if they will farm corn, if they will farm habas, and how much. And you can even tell if people were single, were married, were widows. Everything was there in the textiles. I don't know how to read everything, but I do know how to, by the colors, I know where people are from. So that's one level. And even inside, like, the communities, I've seen people that, like the weavers, they see a textile and they know who weave it. Like, that's the level of, there are so much levels to read there that I cannot read, but obviously they can, mm-hmm. and they know how to do it, but they can even know who weave it because of the way. It's beautiful. Now, in terms of the dances, it's very interesting because some of these dances, they are not necessarily original from Urubamba. For instance, herreros, which is blacksmith, I think, is a dance that is traditionally from Yucay, which is now in risk of disappearing. And Cucasaru is also a dance that is traditionally from here. But the other dances comes from other parts of Cusco. And in their original places, they have other colors. So when this dance is adopted by another community from another part of Cusco or another region, they change colors in the costume, or they change a little of details in the mask. So people know that what's the origin of that dance or the group, what's the origin of the group. So it's very important that they can distinguish. And even inside the dance, sometimes they all have the same color, but if you look into the details, like for instance, the montera, which is like the hat most of them have, they have designs on it. And the design is something sometimes very personal. Sometimes they have like very traditional geometric designs. sometimes they put like a portrait of the Virgin, sometimes they put a cartoon like Dragon Ball, sometimes they put everything they want. So mm-hmm. it's very personal. So, and if you look also in the Chuspa, which is where they live, where they have the coca leaves, also not every Chuspa is the same. Sometimes they have their names. So in the little details, you can see like, even in the large view, there's unity, but you see the little details, you see okay, I know who this guy is, you know? Like, I see where he's trying to be different. And that's very welcome.
3: Yeah, there was a lot of individual, you know, little variations on that were definitely not necessarily traditional, but more personal expression within the tradition.
1: Yeah, there's a lot of sense of humor also there.
3: Yeah, absolutely. Mm-hmm. Well, so we're talking about hiking up to Coyoriti this weekend. Could you explain what that ceremony is, or that experience is about, what that pilgrimage is about?
1: Mm-hmm. You know, it has to do with life, because we are going to visit our father. We say, like, we're going to visit Papa, Taita Coyoriti. And he is life because he's a glacier. And when he melts, he gives water to where, when we go up, we go through the Andean part. But if we imagine we will go to the peak and go to the other side, that ice that is melting to the other side eventually goes to the jungle. So that mountain is giving water to the jungle and to the Andean side. That's why there are only two dances that are allowed to go into the glacier. And one of the dances depicts people from the jungle and people from the Andes. And the rest, they stay down there. But these main two, they are allowed to walk into the ice. So I think here in the Andean world, things come in a dual way. So we have day, we have night, we have up, we have down. In this case, we have the mother, which her celebration is in July, August, and the father, which his celebration is now. In between, it's the solstice, where the sun is born. Mm. So let's say that comes that celebration, baby's being born, then mom's celebration. That's how it starts. That's the end of the... Actually, we could see it like we're in the end of the Andean year, which is going to end in June 21. Mm. And then in July, we have our very first large celebration, which is Virgen del Carmen. And Virgen del Carmen is blended, is mixed with Pachamama. And after that celebration comes Pachamama month, which is August. So the whole family is there at the end of the year and the beginning of the year.
0: 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Today, you are listening to The Music and Traditions of Highland Peru. I'm your host, Jack Ide, and we feature a discussion with Rafo Nunhar Tovar, self-taught musician, composer, sound researcher, and instrument builder.

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1: Is this Urubamba or is this Cusco or is this?
2: This is Cusco, but Cusco region, because Coyuriti belongs to the, is in between Quispicanchis province and Paucartambo province. You know, many years ago, it used to be a celebration only from the provinces of Cusco, but Cusco capital will not get mixed there. Only maybe in the last 20, 25 years, Cusco city got mixed and they start like going. And now people from the jungle, they come to dance the dances, even from the Andean part, not necessarily the jungle part. And so it's now a really big, big thing. And it's not, every province has its own nation and it's the way they organize and they go there. So Urubamba has Urubamba Nation and every dance here in every little town, they are gathered in this nation and they go into represented as Urubamba Nation. And the same happens with Parula Nation, Anta Nation, Canas Nation, and so on. And from other parts of the country, also Arequipa, Puerto Maldonado, Puno. I have some friends that even come from the jungle. They come from Tarapoto. They come from many places. And they organize and they all go there. And one of the reasons they go there, because Coyuriti is told that they make things happen. So if you ask for, I don't know, for a truck or a land or to finish your career or your degree or whatever, it will make it happen. So people go there with a lot of faith. And what happens in this celebration also is that when we say Coyuriti, yes, Coyuriti is a very specific glacier, but around Coyuriti, there are other sacred parts, which sometimes people go because these other parts, because they have a special relationship with, I don't know, like Sinacara, which is another glacier with it, which is like right next to it. Or Mama Chapata, which is like more like a feminine area. And that's where all the alacitas, which is like, ¿cómo se dice? Like psychomagic, you know? All this little, like, for it, it's like a game. It's like a little small game. Actually, this comes from the Aymara culture, where they buy symbolic land and they put their houses there. And it's a way of asking Coyuriti to, like, I'm buying my house and this is what I want and please make it happen. So it's like a little game. People even go there to marry. And they marry strangers and there's a fake priest that marries people. But it's a symbolic way of saying, like, this is what I want. And I come here to make it happen, but when I go back, I wanted this to happen also there. So this area, there's an area where this happened that is called Mama Chapata, so people are more related to that. Sometimes people go because one of the origins of Coyuriti means star of snow, so or ice, star of ice.
1: Star, like in Estrella.
2: Yeah. And this is because one of the origin stories of this is that a meteorite hit that place and it hit the ice and the ice just jumped everywhere. That's why it's called Star of Ice. And the meteorite is inside the church, which it's in the Coyuriti area. So sometimes people go there because of the meteorite and they go to, because they have a relationship with the meteorite. Sometimes they go to the Coyurcocha, which is the lake, which is up, not so up, but in the right there, right below the Coyuriti Glacier. So every part has its own characteristics, its own power. People have their own faith to these different places, and sometimes they have more faith into a place than another. So it's like a family of things, of energies happening there.
1: Isn't there a shape of a rock up there and forgetting how it was shaped? There was like a vision. I was told you won't be able to see it when everybody's up there, so you'd have to go when no one was there to see the animal in the rock. I'm not remembering it, unfortunately. I know you don't know it. But
2: because of the shadows? That happens in another area. I mean, I know because of this meteorite, like the Catholic Church, they painted Christ there. and they
1: yes, it was the face of
2: yes okay, and they will construct a whole story, a whole narrative into what happened there. And then they build, and then because people will go to check on the meteorite and to do a lot of rituals around it. And then the Catholic Church, they decided to build a church around it. So they will have to go inside the church to be able to have a relationship with the meteorite. So they will administrate faith, you know, administrate relationships. So that's one of the things. And sometimes people go because of the meteorites. Sometimes people go because of the glaciers. Here in San Salvador, which is Pisac, a little bit more to the south, there is also a church, which is Lord of Huanca. And inside Lord of Huanca, there's also a meteorite. So this idea of cults on meteorites, it happens in many places. So it's not new, not exclusive from Coyote. It happens in many places.
1: Yeah. Well, it's an amazing cosmology, and it's very complex. For someone who's new here, I just have had sort of wide eyes just trying to take things in and not really knowing exactly what kind of things I've been seeing. I hear a lot of different stories and trying to take it in, and, you know, the beauty of it, the singularity of the way of life people, it's very... From an outsider's perspective, yes, I think life is very difficult here and there's a lot of poverty, but there's also a lightness, particularly, well, even in the city, outside of the city, even more so. In a little place like Urubamba here, it just has a nice tone to life. But even with a little heavier, more concentrated dose down in Cusco, there's still a way of a joie de vivre, you know, an attitude that, and I think that's why

0: in this colony, we were taught for 500 years to know that our native cultures, which is cultures because it's white, it's very diverse, they were, ¿cómo se dice? Atraso.
1: Backward, made backward, suppressed.
0: Yeah. You know. And I think just at the beginning of this 21st century, that way of looking traditional cultures were slowly moving. Yeah. Improving, but slowly. You know, and one of those things that have helped to do that is to have recognition from people from outside. So we're not able to recognize the greatness of our own culture if it's not recognized before for foreigners, you know, visitors. So, yeah, that talks about how low our self-esteem, like collective self-esteem is. But on the other hand, we can see the glass half full and say, like, okay, it's helping. In terms of economy, it's also helping. In terms of how accurate we are with our culture and how we try to preserve our culture in their most traditional way and trying not to shape it to the taste of visitors, that's where we have an issue. Because sometimes there are certain things designed for visitors, for tourists, which I understand, but then when that thing starting to clash with traditional things, with forms of culture that doesn't necessarily have to do with tourism, then this, because this traditional part, which have needs, we have poverty, we have a lot of issues, and I do understand from that side that has issues to solve, and the government, the state, is not a present figure, it's never been a present figure, and people need to fix it somehow. How they switch, soften, westernize certain things so it could be objects of consumption for the Western culture. I understand where that comes from. And that's not necessarily something bad if we can separate things. So if we can create things for this kind of, let's say, market. But we have to make it different for the traditional things. Because the traditional things, they are not born for a logic market. They are not born for buying and sell. They are born out of relationships. Mm. They are born out of gratitude or needs or love or respect or many human emotions that the main purpose of that is not buying or selling. That's one of the beautiful things in Coirity. There's a lot of commerce there. There's a lot of food being sold, a lot of little things, soups, you know, because that's a need. But the main purpose is just to celebrate faith, culture, relationships, grateful, and that doesn't have a price. That's still, and you are not going to find a large amount of tourism. I would say like maybe 2% of people, even less than that, it's tourists. Because it's not comfortable, it's cold, there are no, yeah, I mean, it's not clean, let's be honest. People try to do their thing, but we have an issue with that. So it's not prepared, it's not meant to fulfill this market needs. But because of that, there's a beauty on it. Maybe even because all these defects or these flaws are there, that's the way of defend itself from this other perspective, this other culture, you know? So I wouldn't say there is everything is bad, like tourism is bad or it's 100% good. What I feel our lack of self-esteem and recognition with our own culture doesn't allow us to be protectful enough with the manifestations of our own culture. So we just sell it, or we just adapt things so it will be tasteful for the big market. But, and we do that because most of the people who does this, they

0: they don't understand the depths of the knowledge, the wisdom, the relationships on it. So I think it's just, it can sum to, we just don't, people don't know it sometimes. They ignore how deep this goes. And that's why they just wrap it and sell it as like if it was, I don't know, some craft.
1: Well, I appreciate you sitting down for so long. We've gone a little over, and I appreciate you giving me a little extra more time and just all the knowledge that you've shared with us today and the work that you're doing and the music. We didn't get too deeply into the actual museum, but, you know, that's another investigation.
0: Yeah, we can do that some other day.
1: Yeah, yeah. But anyways, thank you for talking with us.
0: Thanks to you for coming here and for allowing me to speak my mind also and to tell all of these stories that I've heard over the years here and in many other parts of our country. It's just what I can say is just that it's overwhelming. Once you start knowing how things work and how they are intertwined, it's just beautiful and overwhelming at the same time. So I'm very grateful that I can share this. I'm very grateful that I live here, that I have this space, that we have water, we have sun, we have all this food, all this celebration, that we're still alive.
2: Yeah. I'm very grateful for you.
1: Here's to that.
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1: And welcome, everybody, to the beautiful and historic Scottish Rite Concert Hall here in our hometown of Lexington, Kentucky. We are broadcasting all over the world, from Australia to Ireland, New Zealand to New York, Yuma, Arizona to the Yukon, and across Canada. We're celebrating this wonderful world of front porch music. Artists come from everywhere to be on our show, and we say it every week, you don't have to be famous to be on Wood Songs. You just have to be very, very good. That is the case of both of the artists, an amazing Wood Songs kid we're going to introduce to you on this broadcast. But first up is a duo that make their home in the hills of the Appalachian foothills of Kentucky. They've got quite a history behind them. They've got an EP named after them. They're going to do a tune called Runs Wild. Please welcome Hancock and Shouse to the Wood Songs Old Time Radio.

0: From their self-titled EP, the song is Runs Wild. Hancock and Shouse, Arthur Hancock, Chris Shouse, it's nice to have you guys here. Arthur, you've been around music all your life. Your dad is quite a musician and a songwriter, and this is kind of what you kind of grew up around.
1: Absolutely, the front porch of the bluegrass, you'd say.
0: Pretty much so, right?
1: Absolutely.
0: And you've been part of several, I'm going to say successful bands. They may not have gotten their national thing, but the first band that you were with was called the Wooks, and they were quite popular in the region. And they won awards, Telluride and IBMA Momentum Awards. I mean, that must have been a lot of fun.
1: It was a lot of fun and a lot of work.
0: Yeah. Well, the Wooks were sort of the early believers in the songs of Tyler Childers. Wouldn't you say that?
1: I'd say that's true. We got to play a lot with Tyler over the years, and it's great to see him winning everyone over and playing all over the world now.
0: So. Filling arenas.
1: Arenas.
0: What's amazing with Tyler, when you see his concerts, I mean, the audience knows the words almost to every song.
1: Absolutely.
0: And that's how does a songwriter achieve that, do you think?
1: Well, I think you have to do it a bunch of times until you finally hit a home run, I think. My dad says a song is like a horse, and it takes a long time to get secretariat, so...
0: Well, I mean, speaking of that, your dad has a farm in Paris, Kentucky.
1: He does.
0: And he's had three Kentucky Derby runners. Two of them won.
1: Yeah.
0: So that's sort of like trying to get a hit record, isn't it?
1: It is. It's very difficult, but it's a lot of fun if it's your passion. So.
0: Well, let's talk about the duo that you have right now with Chris. And we're going to talk to Chris here shortly, but you guys were together in the Wooks.
1: Well, Chris filled in the Wooks some, but primarily it was another mandolin player. It's all kind of a wild thing when you fill the band and cut the gig. You know, you got to get whoever you can. But Chris and I got together in 2019 after I left the Wooks.
0: And the community of musicians, it's a big world but a small community. So folks tend to play together a lot, right?
1: I jammed with Chris almost 20 years ago probably and played a lot of music in the campfire setting. Mm-hmm. So when it came time to play some gigs, it was pretty natural.
0: And I think that's something interesting for the audience to realize, that a lot of these festivals and stuff where folks, the musicians meet each other, the really amazing music doesn't necessarily happen on the main stage. It happens around those campfires and in the parking lots where Bela Fleck and everybody else is just sort of like hanging out, right? And,
1: it's the best. It's why we do it.
0: And did you learn a lot during those early years?
1: Absolutely. And, you know, I look at great players that everyone admires now, and just being around it long enough, you watch them grow. And Brian Sutton, the great guitarist, he says, every time you pick up your instrument, you should understand that you're better than you've ever been because you've played it more than you ever have.
0: There you go. Well, let's get back into the music that you and Chris are doing. Like I said, we're going to talk to Chris in the second half hour. They're being backed up by a wonderful fiddle player, Laura Orshaw, who's just absolutely amazing. This is from their self-titled EP. This is called Throwaways. It's Hancock and Shouse on the Wood Songs, Old Time Radio.

one is called Throwaways. It's Hancock and Shouse on the Wood Songs broadcast. If you want to make the music part of your home music collection of Hancock and Shouse, get their records, follow their touring schedule and everything else, all you have to do is go to the Wood Songs website, click on the archive page. This is show number 1,165. You follow along Hancock and Shouse as well as our next artist, who is just absolutely wonderful. Her music is described as sort of a Bonnie Raitt meets the lyrics of Joni Mitchell, which is a very elegant way to describe any artist. She's grand prize winner at the Rocky Mountain Songwriter Competition. She's performed with everyone from Pope John Paul to the Melinda Gates Foundation. She's here with a brand new album called Wildflower Moon. This is a tune called My Station. Please welcome Ty Sean to the Wood Songs, Old Time Radio.

0: So beautiful. The song is called My Station. It's Ty Sean. It's nice to have you here, Ty.
1: Yeah.
0: Ty, T-A-I. It's an interesting name. I knew the name as a mountain in China.
1: That's what I'm named after.
0: Seriously, so let's talk about that. It's an interesting name. Ty Sean, it's S-H-A-N, right?
1: Yes.
0: Ty, T-A-I, and it is. I thought so. So it's a mountain in China. It's a huge mountain.
1: It's a huge mountain, yeah. And I've met a lot of Chinese people that are like, that's a big name. You got to live up to that.
0: So was this a name you were born with? Is this someone that you took on as an artist? I mean, how did that
1: happen? I was born with it.
0: Really?
1: Absolutely. Yeah, my parents named me. It's my first and my middle name. And I've been, you know, I'm married now and what have you, but my stage name stays the same. So first and middle name.
0: So you were you grew up in Santa Rosa, California.
1: I did.
0: What was home like? Was it a musical family? Was it a musical home? Is this where you got it from? Or
1: my dad played guitar growing up. He played on Christmas. You know, it was like he would get the guitar out once or twice.
0: Shy player.
1: Yes.
0: Yeah.
1: Yes, we played some Bob Dylan and Hank Williams.
0: Okay, so let's go back now. You're 7 years old, and you're trying to learn the piano, and the music teacher notices that you're having trouble playing the piano, and you had a big lesson in the fact of isolation and its importance in the arts and learning music. And tell me what happened. What did your music teacher tell your dad to do?
1: My piano teacher came and talked to my parents, and he said, if you really wanted to practice, don't put the piano in the living room, because then she'll always feel like she's performing.
0: Mm-hmm. And people are watching
1: and
0: criticizing.
1: And people are watching. Yeah.
0: So he put it into an isolated room for you to learn, and did that help you?
1: Yeah. Yeah. That's how I became a songwriter.
0: From that.
1: Because, you know, you need that time of just fleshing it out where you don't feel like you're performing.
0: So you go to college to learn composition and stuff, and after that you decide to make your journey to Nashville, mm-hmm. and you brought that piano with you.
1: I did.
0: So is that like just a piece of Tyshawn's history, or did you just love the piano, or what was that? That's a big move to move a piano.
1: Well, my dad,
0: especially from California.
1: Yeah, it was sitting at my dad's house, and last year my dad bought the house next door to us. So my dad, when he moved across the country, he brought it with him in his U-Haul.
0: Okay, so now your song lyrics tend to be very, I'm going to say this is a compliment, it's very literary. Mm-hmm. Is that a fair thing to say?
1: Oh, yeah, absolutely.
0: Are you influenced by other writers?
1: I mean, a huge fan of John Steinbeck. Grapes of Wrath is one of my all-time favorite books. So, yeah, I love to read.
0: And so a lot of your lyrics are drawn from the style of, like, John Steinbeck and others?
1: Mm-hmm. In fact, I released an album called Living Fiction, and it was all songs inspired by books.
0: That's what I was getting to, mm-hmm. yeah. But your new album is called Wildflower Moon. Are you prolific? Does it happen quick for you? This is like your seventh album. Mm-hmm. So do you write quickly? I mean, do you express repeatedly over and over again? Does it take time for you to do this?
1: Oh, I love co-writing now that I'm in Nashville. So we have 3 hours to finish a song, but then I'm constantly texting my co-writers to be like, I think we should tweak this line, you know.
0: Well, we're going to talk about co-writing in the second half hour, plus your ability to perform with kids and how that works out. So right now we're going to go into a brand new song of yours. It's a treat for the Wood Songs audience. It's called Calamity Jane. It's Ty Sean on the Wood Songs, Old Time Radio.

0: Beautiful song. Live through life like a hurricane. The song is Calamity Jane, brand new tune by Ty Sean. We're going to get back to her music in the second half hour. We've got the great duo Hancock and Shouse here. And wait till you meet this week's Woodsongs Kid. We'll be back right after this.
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1: And there's the voice of the legend, Emmy Lou Harris. And welcome back, everybody, to our broadcast here at the Scottish Rite Concert Hall in our hometown of Lexington, Kentucky, right off of Music Row in Lexington. And we are celebrating this wonderful world of grassroots music on hundreds of radio stations around the world. We're on public television coast to coast, the RFD Television Network. We're in schools, too. If you are a teacher or a homeschool parent, you go to the Wood Songs website, click on the classroom page. A lot of these shows have lesson plans to them, and you can introduce your kids to this amazing world of front porch music. And that's why this time, every show, we invite a youngster from somewhere in America to come on our broadcast and sing a song in the presence of seasoned touring musicians like Tyshawn and Hancock and Shouse. And today we have a young girl named Sequoia Garrison. How you doing, Sequoia? So, Sequoia, how old are you?
2: 6 and a half.
1: You're 6 and a half. The half part's really important, isn't it? And you like to sing, right?
2: Yes.
1: Why do you like to sing so much?
2: Because when you sing, it feels like there's something good in your heart and you're singing the words out.
1: That's such a beautiful thing to say for 6 and a half. And you told me before the show, Sequoia, you like to write your own songs sometimes, don't you?
2: Yes.
1: So what kind of songs do you write?
2: Well, I don't write regular songs. It's just I make them up with my own voice.
1: Yeah, well, that's how songs are written. Now, you're going to sing a really famous song that a lot of kids your age learn to sing. Are you ready to sing it for us?
2: Yes.
1: Okay, do you remember the name of the title of this song?
2: Yes.
1: It's Twinkle Twinkle, right? So I want everybody to listen. It's Sequoia Garrison. She's 6 years old, this week's Wood Songs Kid.

0: And for those watching the show on radio, you've got a beautiful dress on. Did you pick your own dress out?
1: No, I got to 100 words, and I needed to get a award, so I was like, how about I get a dress?
0: Oh, so you picked out your own award, right? Because you're doing so good. Well, you're here with your mama, right? And your mama just happens to be Tyshawn, this week's... And Ty, you love performing and singing and writing with kids.
2: I do.
0: Well, we're going to listen to you and your mama sing right now, okay? This is a tune called Jump On In. It's Tyshawn, the mama bear, and Sequoia is her six-year-old daughter, this week's Wood Songs kid.

Good job, Sequoia. They're not 6.5 years old, but they used to be kids. They're going to do a tune called Blackjack Willie. It's Hancock and Shouse on the Wood Songs. Old-time radio.

0: Song is Blackjack Willie Hancock and Shouse, Arthur Hancock, Chris Shouse, and again, Laura Orshaw doing a beautiful job on that, Phil. Wonderful. So we got to talk to Arthur Hancock in the first half hour. Let's talk to Chris Shouse. Chris, it's glad that you're here. And part of this duo, you are from the Appalachian Mountains. You're from Eastern Kentucky. You're from those hills and hollers. That's where you grew up.
1: Owsley County.
0: Owsley County. And so music a big prominent part of your family when you were a kid? I mean, and it's that way with a lot of Appalachian families. I mean, the front porch is the grand stage of Appalachia.
1: Yeah, for sure. My dad, on my dad's side, there was a lot of musicians. I think I'm a third-generation musician in that family. My dad, there was 11 of them, and I think they all played except for maybe one or two.
0: There's a lot of great programs across North America where they collect instruments for kids, and you have a teaching background. Mm-hmm. You're a teacher, and there's groups like Hungry for Music and Candaid, which you guys are involved in, and musicians reaching out to help the community of other musicians. That's an important thing for everybody to do, don't you think?
1: Absolutely.
0: And so, what is your role with Candaid?
1: I'll let Arthur talk more about Candaid. We go and I have Arthur. We present, you know, instruments and things to schools that are in need.
0: Well, it's great that you guys are doing it. It's very generous. There's so many musicians are picking up the mantle of helping the other community of musicians that need help, and I think that's great. We're going to do a tune off your EP right now. It's a self-titled EP. This is a tune called Lexington. It's Hancock and Shouse on the Wood Songs, Old Time Radio.

Hancock and Shouts on our broadcast from the EP. Lexington is the name of the song. She's got a new album called Wildflower Moon. This is How It Flew. It's Tyshawn on the Wood Songs, Old Time Radio.

0: beautiful song from her new album, Wildflower Moon. Gorgeous, sort of channeling Janice Ian on that one. That's just a gorgeous melody, gorgeous lyrics. And who are the artists that inspired you, that influenced you when you were young, just starting out?
1: Oh, I'm a Joni Mitchell fan, for sure. Yeah, I mean, of course, Bonnie Raitt. But I also like Jim Croce. I mean, some amazing stuff that he's written. I go back to him all the time.
0: That elegant singer-songwriter crowd. Mm-hmm. And you're certainly part of it. Her name is Taishan, T-A-I, Shan, S-H-A-N. She's got an album called Wildflower Moon. This is a tune called If Heaven Had Waited, right here on the Wood Songs, Old Time Radio Hour.

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1: If Heaven Had Waited from her album Wildflower Moon, wasn't it wonderful having Tyshawn on our broadcast? This week's Wood Songs kid, she's 6.5 years old, Sequoia Garrison, singing Twinkle Twinkle. And from Kentucky themselves, Hancock and Shouse, the wonderful fiddle of Laura Orshaw. All this wonderful music, all this wonderful passion, all of this wonderful heart, and you look at the world around you and you think sometimes, what on earth is going on out there? It's just a little nerve-wracking and a little crazy and it's a little disconcerting, and sometimes people get scared. And this is what Wood Songs is trying to encourage everybody to embrace: the elegant peacefulness, the elegant beauty of this symbolic front porch. It's whatever you have. It doesn't have to be a literal front porch, but it's the idea of it, the idea of home and neighbors and community and music and songs and sharing and family. You know, years ago, there was a fellow named Plato. He said, music is a moral law. It gives soul to the universe, wings to the mind, flight to the imagination. It gives charm to everything. That is the true power of the front porch. Get out there, get your guitar, whatever instrument you have, three chords in the truth, and enjoy this beautiful thing called music. My name is Michael Jonathan. I'm a folk singer. I am a song farmer. We'll see you next week on the Wood Songs
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3: 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Michael's opening song was Orly from the Looking Glass album, featuring Hannah Mae Rector on vocals and Sharon Oler on flute. Our chief engineer is Jerome Gaw. Our TV director is Maria Claire. Technical assistants are Brian Clousing, Eric Anderson, Dan Field, and Gavin Clark. The Wood Songs crew member of the week is Tara Bilondo, and our Wood Songs partners of the week are Sid and Esther Webb. 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
4: Greetings in Yahweh Skenekagwego. I'm thankful you're well. You're listening to Gyno. If you're tuning in for the first time today, Gyno is a Seneca word for music or song. I'm your host, Brett Mabee. And each week we take a listen to some amazing music from different indigenous artists all across Turtle Island. So for the next hour, you're cordially invited to enjoy the music and the chat. After a three-month break to get the mainstream up and going, I can't tell you how good it feels to be home and kicking off a new season of the show that I've been producing for the last 8 years. So it's with great pleasure that I welcome my Salish and Mayan friend, Sean Michael Perry, to the show today. He's an established and accomplished actor. You might recognize him from Last of the Mohicans and Murder, She Wrote, Dr. Quinn, Medicine Woman, Star Trek, The Next Generation. He's also an established musician and composer who's been nominated for 3 Los Angeles Music Awards. Today we're talking about his album Brave, and it's rock steady kicking things off, so turn it up and sing along. You're listening to Gyno.

0: now we're Scanica Guego. I'm thankful you're all well. You're listening to Gyno, and the track kicking off our listening today is from the incredibly talented Sean Michael Perry and his latest release, Brave. You just heard Rock Steady, a great way to get into our listening and ultimately our chat today. So without further ado, I'd like to welcome Sean to the show today. Nyawa Skano, how are you today?
1: Great. Thank you for having me on the show.
0: It's an honor to have you join me here on Gyno. Of course, you know, we're just kicking off a new season. It's the longest break I've taken over the last 8 years, and yeah, I'm really excited about the lineup that we have, and I had to get you right up front. We've been talking a little bit here now, and geez, it feels like for a couple months anyway. The album is up for Grammy consideration. We're going to talk about that in just a little bit. But for the sake of the new listener, I was wondering if you could tell us a little bit about yourself.
1: Sure. I was born in San Diego in a Navy family. We moved all over the place, but finally settled outside of what they call Kalispell, Montana, on the Flathead Indian Reservation. And then in the subsequent years, I went to high school at Hellgate High School in Missoula, Montana, and University of Montana, and had a friend named Steve Rebus, God rest his soul, who was an actor and just a great man first, I should say. But I saw him do this film one summer up in Browning called War Party, and I was like, wow, that really looks like something I'd like to do. So long story short, followed him down to Hollywood, got involved in music and acting, and here we are.
0: Yeah. Well, you've certainly built on the opportunities presented to you. You're giving back. You and your wife, Belinda, are also music consultants, but we have a lot more time to get into that. Before we get into our first block of listening, tell me when you did start recording. When was your first release?
1: So the first record that I ever did was called Run to You, and that had been in about 2004, 2005. And I had a gentleman by the name of John Avila produce that record for me. And the story of that is I was playing an acoustic guitar in Butte, Montana in a bar there. It was a afternoon kind of dealy.
0: Yeah.
1: And a few guys walked in, and after my set, they came up to me and speaking in a very strong French accent, asked me if my music was produced. And so I was like, yes, it is. And, it wasn't. And so I had to call my friend, John Avila, who was a Oingo Boingo fame, bass player of. And I met him a few years back where he was working with a guy named Walter Trout, very famous blues musician, plays all over the place. And I said, sir, man, I know that you do recording. I said, I have this deal in France where they want 5 songs to do their Marlboro clothing line campaign. Wow. Okay. So basically that's Gucci leather meets, Montana cowboy or Indian.
0: Yeah.
1: And so we produced my songs, Lickety Split, turned them in, and then went to Milan, Italy for this big fashion show where my music was included in the runway of the activities for that weekend. And that was my first, which became my EP/album, Run to You.
0: We have a lot of great listening and some more time to chat it up a little bit before our time is through. So if you're just now joining us, you're listening to Gyno. I'm your host, Brett Mabey. I'm joined on the line with musician and actor extraordinaire Sean Michael Perry. We're discussing his musical background, but we're also going to be talking specifically about his latest release, Brave. We'll come back in just a few. In this set, we're going to be hearing some Crystal Shawanda from her Church House Blues. Also, Segways, Beautiful. As we kick things off right now, you're invited to turn it up and sing along with Sean's Rain Come Down from Brave today on Gyno.

0: Crystal Shawanda's Move Me from her most excellent Church House Blues, winding down that first block of listening on today's edition of Guy Note. If you're just joining us, I'm Brett Mabee. I'm joined on the line with Sean Michael Perry. You might recognize him from such films as Last of the Mohicans, Wild Bill. He's also been in Star Trek The Next Generation, Dr. Quinn, Medicine Woman, just to name a few. We were getting caught up on his musical background and how, really, honestly, his passion has mostly been on the musical side. I'm excited. Now, in a little bit, we're going to be discussing more about the album being up for Grammy consideration and how people can keep it tuned in and support. However, right now, let's just get back into the album. And Sean, so you were mentioning your first release, I believe, came out in about 2004, if I remember correctly. And how many have you put out since then?
1: So in about 2011, I put an album out called Special Edition. And then I did some singles, didn't do any albums. I kind of ventured into some country music and did a few songs like Brother in Arms, Wanted a Good American, Dirt, Dust, and Gasoline, which I thought and think I did a very good job, although I'm not a country artist. I do love country music. So then I hooked up with a friend named Polo Jones, real famous bass player, and we did a reenactment. We did a remake of the song called Peace Pipe. Oh, I'm going to forget the name of the group that made that song. Please excuse me. It'll come to me in a second. But anyway, we redid that song, very rock and very cool. And then I was able to meet up with a very, really great friend of mine named Alessandro Del Vecchio, the producer of my new album, Brave. And again, being indigenous helped with the being able to get to meet somebody like this because of their fascination with our people and our cultures.
0: Sure.
1: A great man and an excellent musician. He works for Frontiers Records. And the work that he's doing on people's records like Giant and Journey, just to name a couple, and many of the other older rock bands that have brought out new records, Night Ranger, it's just, the list is like a couple hundred albums long.
0: No doubt.
1: But go check them guys out, Frontiers Records, excellent music. So anyway, he produced my record and brought the best musicians to the table, and I believe it's my best work yet.
0: You're working with a studio band then on this one, yeah?
1: Yes.
0: Right on. And when you went into the studio, were you setting out with a theme? Were you coming out with a message? Or did you just have a batch of songs that you wanted to get out?
1: I think the theme is to be brave, for sure. And that's deep as it is. But just in a nutshell, you know, we're all facing troublesome times in some way or another. Our future is uncertain. Where do you put your faith and your trust? And so these are things that I explore on the record. And I try to be really positive. For example, you mentioned playing Rain Come Down. That particular song is about my trials and tribulations living in Hollywood and trying to make it as an actor or a musician or just a human being, if you will. It's good for the soul. I always looked at music as something to help me be a better person. I wasn't always looking to be famous or, hey, look at me kind of thing. It started out as just being able to breathe.
0: And the healing qualities of music, right?
1: For sure. And then, you know, just to give you a quick summation, you know, a long time ago, I saw Redbone in concert with my dad.
0: Nice.
1: Up in Missoula, Montana. And I was mesmerized by those guys, too. And long story short, I got to meet them later in life. And, you know, whatever I've done in music or will do in music, they're a huge influence in my life and are my brothers. And God rest Lolly Vegas, passed away a few years ago. And
0: it is
1: his
0: nice
1: brother Pat, still going strong. I love him.
0: Say,
1: and they taught me so much about music also, especially stage performance.
0: Oh, no doubt. You can tell that you're having a lot of fun. You can hear it throughout the album as well. As we get back into our listening today, I was wondering if you could help introduce this next track, the title track that we're going to be hearing from the album.
1: Oh, you bet, everybody. This is Brave.

0: A new single from Cody Blackbird and Company. That's their Find My Way Home. If you're just now tuning in, you're listening to Gyno. I got to get used to saying that again. I've been saying the mainstream like every day for the last 2 months. So it's with great pleasure that I get to welcome Sean onto this new season of the show. 8 years strong now. And, you know, the great thing about the Indigenous music scene is that it just keeps getting better and better. More recognition out there. With that being said, there's still a lot of work to do, but even the fact that Brave is being considered for nomination at the Grammys this year is a huge deal. Congratulations on that. When did you receive this news?
1: I just found out. July, I believe, 17th. And so we've been able to, with my record company, submit the album for Rock Album of the Year, or Rock Album, I guess I should say. The song Brave for Rock Performance, and another song off the album called Blood Red Dawn, and I put that in for Metal Performance. Nice. So very excited about that. I also have another song which is called All Stand Together off the record, and that's also considered for an award with the Grammy Association, but not a Grammy, if you will.
0: Okay.
1: It's a more of a humanitarian award about how a song brings people together. And you can find out more information about that, at the Grammy.com.
0: Very cool. Oh, so what's next then with this? Where does it go from here?
1: So now the 11,000 plus members will have a chance to look at everybody's work that's been submitted for everything from classical to roots. And then they will notify who gets to first ballot, they call it. And then so that's the next step. And then the actual voting for that ballot happens, which is what they call the nomination, which we will find out in, I think it's October or October.
0: That'll be here.
1: So just the fact that I get to play ball is awesome.
0: Yeah.
1: If I got nominated, wow, I'm biting off a big chew. I don't have the resources that many of these other artists have. Sure. And or the reach. But I still believe that a great song or a great album or a great concept is worth its weight in gold. No. And just to give an example, Bonnie Raitt won Songwriter of the Year last year, which was, you look at the style of music she does and then what's going on today, and it's totally night and day.
0: Oh, it was but a surprise she still to everyone, won including her.
1: Yeah. So you understand.
0: Yeah.
1: And so I look at the good faith of that. And again, being able to even just do it at all is amazing to me. And I have to shout out to a gentleman by the name of Connor Chi, a Navajo pianist, who recommended me when it was time to apply to get into the Grammys. He wrote a nice letter for me.
0: Yeah.
1: And so I can't thank him enough.
0: Yeah, Connor's amazing. Of course, he has released a number of albums inspired from Diné traditional tunes, and he is a registered voting member of the Grammy Association as well. So that's cool that he opened that door. He helped you, get in and continue your journey, because that's huge, man. And so it's an honor to be able to do, my humble small part to get that word out. Because I'm hoping that there's a young person out there listening, and you know what? They're going to be inspired to pick up an instrument.
1: Yes.
0: And see that it's a possibility for them as well. You know what I mean?
1: Yeah. And, sometimes, it's the speed of light, momentum, time, place and time. For me, it took a long time to get to where I'm at, but that's okay because I did it.
0: Right.
1: That was the goal ever since I was a little kid. Others might get there sooner, but the whole gist of it is that we got there.
0: Yeah.
1: And I'm so happy. And the possibilities that can come from that. And again, like you say, I've always been into working with youth and giving up my knowledge of music and helping, like you had said, I and my wife do music consulting with tribes and with music departments in the schools. And so that's been a joy in itself. And just to see it all come together now is just, it's just a blessing.
0: Best of luck to you with the nomination on this album. What other future plans do you have coming on?
1: Well, I'm just working on getting some European distribution for the record. Looks like I'm going to try to do some performance for the National Association of Music Merchants in January. And I think I probably will attend this year's coming Grammys because I get to, which is another dream come true, just to go hang.
0: Yeah, I'll be looking for you on the red carpet, brother.
1: There you go, right?
0: Yeah.
1: So that's really, you know, I'm still a kid at heart. And I just, you know, I remember sitting in my bedroom as a kid, you know, just dreaming of those things and have my little record player going and my headphones on and pretending to be the disc jockey or depending to be the radio guy or depending to be the artist. You know, it's just been in my blood forever.
0: Thank you so much for joining me today on Guy Known. One last question. Where can people find more of you at?
1: I think probably the best thing would be either Apple Music, Spotify, Facebook, YouTube. I have channels and pages on all of those. Instagram, X. I guess it's not Twitter anymore. Let me say it again, X.
0: Congratulations once again to all your continued success. And please, please, keep me in the loop and join me on Guy Known again soon.
1: For sure. Thank you so much. I really appreciate it. And thank you to all of you out there.

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Well, thanks for tuning in to Dan Sweeney's One Hit Wonders. This week, we're featuring 1960s psychedelic rock One Hit Wonders. A One Hit Wonder is a combination of artist and song that scores big in the Billboard Top 40, but never repeats the achievement again. And just coming off a number 26 charting hit in February of 1967, Hello, Hello. That's Sopwith Camel. They were a rock band associated with the San Francisco psychedelic rock scene of the mid-60s. The band split up by the end of 1967. Band members Martin Beard and Norman Mail appeared on Norman Greenbaum's hit album Spirit in the Sky in 1969, another one-hit wonder. The group reformed in 1971 but fell apart by 1974 without another hit. Moving forward with more psychedelic rock one-hit wonders from the 60s. This one came in at number 5 in February of 67. We Ain't Got Nothing Yet. That's the Blues Magoos, a rock band from the Bronx, New York. Well, the band was formed in 1964 as the Trenchcoats. They were at the forefront of the psychedelic music trend beginning in 1966. Well, they faded away by the end of the 60s. In 1981, original band member Pepe Castro resurfaced again with the group Balance, whose song Breaking Away reached number 22, also becoming a one-hit wonder. In 2014, the Blues Magoos, consisting of several new band members, released their first album in over 40 years, titled Psychedelic Resurrection. Well, they toured in 2015. Here's the radio commercial for the delicious Great Shakes Instant Shake Mix, sung by the Blues Magoos back in the mid-60s.

shakes in two new flavors, cherry vanilla and milk chocolate. Both turn milk into a rich, thick shake, so thick it stands up to a straw. Great shakes!

0: squeaking in at number 36 in March of 67, Sit Down, I Think I Love You. That's the Mojo Men, a psychedelic rock band based in San Francisco. Formed in 1965, the group underwent several name and personnel changes until their 1969 breakup. Make sure you like and follow Dan Sweeney's One Hit Wonders page on Facebook and Instagram for lots and lots of One Hit Wonder trivia, comments, and make requests, too. Thanks for liking the pages. Moving forward with more psychedelic rock hits from the 60s. Coming in at number 7 in March of 1967, For What It's Worth. Buffalo Springfield, a Canadian-American rock band active from 1966 until 1968. Band members included Stephen Stills, Neil Young, and Richie Furay. The group released 3 albums and several singles. The band was a mashup of folk and country music with British Invasion and psychedelic rock influences. And along with the Byrds, were part of the early development of psychedelic folk rock. After various drug-related arrests and lineup changes, the group broke up in 1968. Buffalo Springfield was inducted into the Rock and Roll Hall of Fame in 1997. Well, here's Buffalo Springfield singing For What It's Worth in the background in a TV cameo for the Mannix TV show in 1967.
1: Stop, children, what's that sound? Everybody look what's going down.
2: Hey, man, nice looking at you again.
3: You seem to be in a good mood, Morgan.
2: Yeah, well, no point in being gloomy is my philosophy.
3: Well, that's a good philosophy, especially since you're in for some rough days ahead.
2: That right? Any good reason for that?
3: Murder in the first degree. You'd be surprised how shook up some people get over a little thing like that.
2: Would you elucidate on that for me, ma'am?
3: Yeah, it's simple enough. Warden planned on getting Jerry Robles involved in the professor's psychedelic culture and laying a big bet on the game. Next, he'd tip off the cops and get Jerry arrested so that he couldn't play in the game and collect on his bet.
2: These lights must be blowing your mind, man.

0: a number one smash hit, and a psychedelic pop favorite. In February of 1968, Green Tambourine. That's the Lemon Pipers. Well, they were a 60s psychedelic pop band from Oxford, Ohio. After failing to score another top 40 hit, they broke up in 1969. Guitarist Bill Bartlett later went on to score another hit in 1977 with Ram Jam called Black Betty, another one-hit wonder. You know, you can find out where one-hit wonders are playing all week long by going to onehitwondersds.com and clicking on the stations button. Now you can make one-hit wonders a part of your daily activity. Moving forward with more psychedelic rock hits from the 60s. With this number 14 charting hit in May of 68, Summertime Blues. That's Blue Cheer, a rock band that initially performed and recorded in the late 60s through the early 70s and was sporadically active until 2009. Well, based in San Francisco, Blue Cheer played in a psychedelic blues rock or acid rock style. They're also credited as being some of the earliest pioneers of heavy metal. Here's Dick Clark on American Bandstand introducing the group for the first time in 1968.
1: Have you ever been to a place called the Avalon Ballroom? It's in San Francisco. If you have, you know the audiences there are very, placid, very quiet, passive. If they enjoy somebody, they give them some polite applause, and that's about the extent of it. The particular group you're about to see and hear has torn that place apart. They go crazy when these people are there. Ladies and gentlemen, Blue Cheer!

0: a big number 14 charting hit in June of 68, I Love You. That's People, a psychedelic rock band that was formed in San Jose, California in 1965. Well, their hit song, written by the Zombies bass guitarist Chris White, rose to number one in Japan twice, Israel, Australia, Italy, South Africa, and the Philippines. In 2007, People was inducted into the San Jose Rock Hall of Fame. Moving forward with more psychedelic rock one-hit wonders. This is a personal favorite of mine, coming in at number two in October of 1968, Fire, The Crazy World of Arthur Brown. An English psychedelic rock band formed by singer Arthur Brown in 1967. Brown quickly earned a reputation for both his powerful operatic voice, which spanned four octaves, and his outlandish performances, including the use of a burning metal helmet, which led to occasional accidents. The lineup fell apart on the band's U.S. tour in June of 69. Brown's painted face on stage inspired Kiss and Alice Cooper. The band reformed in 2000 and released Tantric Lovers. Well, here's what a fan thought of Arthur Brown at the Windsor National Jazz and Blues Festival in 67.
1: Would you call yourself a hippie? Or
2: yes.
1: Would you claim Arthur Brown for your own? I mean, do you think he's one of you?
2: Most definitely, yes. Yes. He seems to speak for the hippies. And that last song he's sang, Give Them a Flower, it's talking about the oppression that we're finding that we're getting. The sort of things that people are doing to us, the bloody-mindedness that you get. If somebody attacks you, what do? Give him a flower. This is what he's talking about, and this is right, absolutely right, and this is what we're talking about. Our whole philosophy can be summed up in one word, and that's love. All you need is love.
3: I am the god of hellfire, and I bring you

were just coming off a number 30 charting hit in October 1968, In a Gata de Vida. That's Iron Butterfly, a rock band formed in San Diego and best known for their 1968 hit. They provided a dramatic sound that led the way towards the development of hard rock and heavy metal psychedelic music. The band's 1968 album is among the world's 40 best-selling albums, selling more than 30 million copies. The 17-minute version of the song only became a top 30 hit after it was edited down to 2 minutes and 52 seconds. They've since reformed many times since their initial split up in 1971, although all of the original members have since passed away. Moving forward with more psychedelic rock one-hit wonders of the 60s. Well, this one charted at number 20, also in 1968, All Along the Watchtower. That's the Jimi Hendrix Experience, a British-American rock band that formed in Westminster, London, in September of 1966. They performed and recorded until Hendrix's death on September 18, 1970. In 1992, the Jimi Hendrix Experience was inducted into the Rock and Roll Hall of Fame.

Well, just coming off an extended psychedelic rock one-hit wonder set, coming in at number 14 in April of 69, Hot Smoke and Sassafras. That's Bubble Puppy, psychedelic rock band from San Antonio, Texas. They were originally active from 67 to 72. The band appeared and toured with many notable artists, including The Who, Grand Funk Railroad, Canned Heat, Steppenwolf, and many, many more. In 1984, the original Bubble Puppy lineup reunited for performances and recordings. They've been playing on and off, mostly in Austin since then. And before that one, a squeaker coming in at number 40 in October of 68, Naturally Stone. That's the Avant-Garde, psychedelic pop group formed by TV game show host Chuck Woolery. Before going on to host a few different game shows, including Wheel of Fortune in the 70s and The Love Connection in the 80s and 90s, Woolery became a country music artist, hitting it twice in the Billboard Country Top 100 charts. Moving forward with more psychedelic rock one-hit wonders, coming in at number 17 in June of 69, Morning Girl. That's the Neon Philharmonic, a psychedelic pop band formed in 67. Well, their big hit featured the Nashville Symphony Orchestra. The group disbanded in 1975 after releasing numerous singles that failed to chart.

A number 32 charting hit in September of 1969, Did You See Her Eyes? That's The Illusion, a psychedelic hard rock band from Long Island, New York. During their existence, the band toured extensively throughout the United States, opening for various acts including The Who, the Allman Brothers Band, the Jimi Hendrix Experience, Chicago, and Sly and the Family Stone. They faded away in 1972. That's going to do it for us for this version of One Hit Wonders featuring psychedelic rock songs from the 60s. We'll close out with a number 24 charting hit in October of 69, You, I. That's the Rugbees, a psychedelic rock band from Louisville, Kentucky. Well, they're best known for their only top 40 hit. In 2007, Pure Fab Records released an anthology album with the Rugbees' previously unreleased original material called The Lost Sessions. They faded away in the early 70s. Well, thanks for tuning in to Dan Sweeney's 1960s Psychedelic Rock One-Hit Wonders. We'll keep marching through the history of One-Hit Wonders next time. Until then, you have a great week.

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6: Welcome again to Acoustic Cafe. I'm your host, Rob Reinhardt, and this time it's new Jalen Naganda, Death Cab for Cutie, Paul McCartney, new old Rodney Crowell, some archived gems, and our in-studio guests, the Paper Kites.
7: You know, can we still kind of do this with the core members? Because we had extended the band, and it was a little scary initially to discover whether we still kind of had that magic of just playing together.
6: This Australian band formed about 15 years ago when songwriter Sam Bentley and Christina Lacey started performing as a duo as teenagers. They began releasing their music in 2013 and adding members, growing to a band of 8 by their last album. On the new one, they pared it down to the core 5-piece band and went out into the country to take up residence at a friend's farm to create songs you can now hear on their new album, If You Go There, I Hope You Find It. On their spring tour in North America, we had the Paper Kites join us at the Leon Loft for some of the songs, both old and new. So, coming up, the Paper Kites join us this week as our in-studio guests. And we're going to start out where we left off last week when we revisited a session with the Canadian songwriter Feist. Leslie Feist first was making music quietly for a small community of artists in 1999. But in 2007, was making music heard by the world with a massive hit 1, 2, 3, 4. But in between, there was her major label debut called Let It Die, released in Canada in 2004 and worldwide in 2005. And from that, here's Feist with Mushaboom on Acoustic Cafe.
8: It happened the

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0: Now that we've officially entered summer, a perfect album for summer listening, Neon Summer Skin.
1: So, in this day, travel, in chap latsirem,
0: and as a family member joining as Niamh Corkasian, better known as Bedouin, on the brand new album with that song called Canopies, an album that is telling family stories and inspired by the pop melodies of the 1970s from Todd Rundgren, Karen Carpenter, Carole King, the latest from Bedouin. And then before that, going back to 2005 or so, and that was Feist with Mushaboom. Mushaboom, by the way, translates roughly to pile of hair. It is the name of a town on the eastern shore of Nova Scotia, and it comes from the Mi'kmaq tribe, Native American and First Nations people that occupied eastern Canada and the northeast United States. That was Feist from the album called Let It Die. Death Cab for Cutie's new album is out. I Built You a Tower. This comes from a period of writing when Ben Gibbard was touring not only with Death Cab for the celebration of the 20th anniversary of the Plans album, but also the Postal Service, and was also in the process of getting out of a marriage. He and his wife divorced after that tour was over. I Built You a Tower features songs of compartmentalizing, which is something he had to do over that difficult period. Full of Stars, the name of this, on Acoustic Cafe.
2: Please.

Well, if you were starting to actively listen to music in the late 90s, early 2000s, you'll be thrilled to know that your favorite bands are still at it. Nearly 30 years on from the debut album in 1996, Modest Mouse has a brand new album and their first in 5 years called An Eraser and a Maze. The album is a mess. It is all over the place. It includes songs like that one called Remember Yourself, Not Me, from Modest Mouse. And then Death Cab for Cutie is back as well. I Built You a Tower, the brand new set of compositions from Ben Gibbard. We heard the song called Full of Stars, which opens the brand new set. Want to go back much further now for a classic song from 1971, 72, and Jonathan Edwards, who turns 80 years old this year. Jonathan Edwards, a folk artist out of the Northeast, who found great success with his self-titled debut album, including this classic song, which Jonathan did for us some 30-plus years ago live in our studios at Acoustic Cafe.

0: Sunshine, as performed live here at Acoustic Cafe back in 1995. That is Jonathan Edwards, who will turn 80 years old later this year. And ahead on the program, another song from 1971, now on a reissue of a 2013 album from the late Alan Toussaint. And our in-studio guest this week, the Paper Kites at the Leon Lawn.
1: Good morning, America, how are you?
0: It's a classic bit of Americana. The song was written by the late Steve Goodman, the Chicago folk artist, running buddy of John Prine, who died in 1984 from leukemia. He was just 36. His best-known song is this one, City of New Orleans, and it's one of two hit versions that were recorded. This version from fellow folkie Arlo Guthrie, and the other by Willie Nelson, although the song has been cut by hundreds of others. The song takes its name from a train that ran from Chicago to New Orleans, the city of New Orleans, and about Goodman's ride on that train. On his arrival at that time, one of the legendary artists he could have encountered in the Big Easy was Alan Toussaint. The pianist, hit songwriter, and producer had been part of making music in that city since getting his first big break at 17 and making his first recordings at age 19 in 1957. And then came the songs. He wrote early doo-wop hits and songs covered by hundreds of artists through the 60s and 70s and produced major hits for many in that same era. By the 2000s, Alan Toussaint was a senior statesman of music, and in 2009, he recorded his songs and some choice stories for a live album called Songbook. That album finally arrived in 2013, just 2 years before he passed away. Now that album has been reissued, including the original recordings, plus another album's worth of extra recordings of songs that he wrote and, as he says, songs he wished he'd written. One of the latter is this version of City of New Orleans on Acoustic Cafe. Right.

0: Some of the bonus tracks on the reissue of Alan Toussaint's 2013 album Songbook were done at Joe's Pub, where most of the original album was recorded, plus another live venue. And then there were some isolated studio recordings like that one, the late Steve Goodman's song City of New Orleans, in the hands of the late Alan Toussaint. This week on Acoustic Cafe, we're getting to a session with the Australian band The Paper Kites, recorded on May 13th for our 70th show at the Leon Loft.
1: 70? Going all the way back to 2013. Are we fans of folk rock? Folk rock harmonies? Ah, great. Well, I think you will be pleased, and I certainly hope so, because our guests today have come a long way. They started performing in Melbourne, Australia as a duo, and in 2010 expanded to a band. That band grew in size, so on their last record, they were up to an 8-piece for the album At the Roadhouse. Now, back to the core 5-piece band for the new album, If You Go There, I Hope You Find It. They have come back to a simpler sound that made their name with songs like the delicate masterpiece called Bloom back in 2013. They've also found a way to honesty and vulnerability in the songwriting, which is a great and scary place to be. Currently on tour in the States and thrilled to have them here. Welcome the Paper Kites to the Leon Loft.

0: the song Stormwall, which is on the new album, If You Go There, I Hope You Find It, from our in-studio guests this week, recorded at the Leon Loft, The Paper Kites.
1: So between the introduction and the start of the song, we actually went from five to six. So you know what? Why don't we start out by introducing everybody who's up here, okay?
2: Yeah, sure. So I'm Sam, and this here is Dave. And we've got Josh on the drums back there, Christina on the piano and the vocals. We've got Danny back there playing the pedal steel, and the other Sam, who we affectionately call Raz, on the bass guitar there.
1: Excellent. Yeah. Well, thank you all for coming. So over 15 years, I've watched, I've listened. You see a band grow, and sometimes a band contracts. The Paper Kites had grown to eight, as I mentioned, for that last album at the Roadhouse. And the sound expanded on that as well. Electric guitars were very prominent. There was a lot of pedal steel guitar on that album. When you get to the new album, like, it's back to the core unit, and it really is a simpler sound.
2: Because it was such a big project when we did that record, it actually wasn't unlike this setup. We kind of holed up in a bar that we'd kind of made in this town called Campbell's Creek, which is a country town in Australia. We played for a month as this band, the Roadhouse Band. And the shows were free. We didn't announce them. And it's a very small community there, so we kind of just left it up to anyone that wanted to come. And we played every weekend, every Friday and Saturday night, and slowly these rooms started to fill up every weekend. People were kind of lining up. We obviously expanded the band for that. And when we came to this new record, there was a little concern over, you know, can we still kind of do this with the core members, because we had had extended the band and brought in a steel player and we had these other great vocalists that just made it a much bigger sound. So it was a little scary initially discover whether we still kind of had that magic of just playing together.
1: I noted a couple of songs from the last album, June's Stolen Car and Black Thunder, which would be wildly out of place on this album. Like, it just wouldn't be the same thing. Different circumstances, different songs. Talk about the farm experience and really going to the farm and sort of retreating in a way.
2: Yeah. So for those of you that don't know, which is probably all of you, we're very lucky to rehearse out on a Brussels sprout farm in a place called the Yarra Valley in Melbourne, in Victoria. It's firstly great because we get free Brussels sprouts, which is really wonderful if you're into that vegetable. But we also, our friend that owns the farm said, we've got this space that you can rehearse in, because it's really difficult for a band to find a permanent space to kind of, you know, make art in, I suppose. So they gave us this space, and we've been there for a number of years now. But yeah, there was something that just felt intrinsically home for this record. And you'll see the album cover. There's an old broken-down bus just in a field on the farm. The title is just a phrase that Christina wrote on the window of the bus. It's actually still there at the moment. If you're ever passing through the Yarra Valley, you can go and see it. But, you know, it was really important, especially after a project that we'd recorded elsewhere. We'd toured it around the world. I think it was really... It felt important to us, as it was just the five of us coming back to playing, that it had to sound like home, you know. And we sat down, we had this kind of meeting together, and we wrote, what do you call it? Is it like a mood board? A vision board. With all these words that with things that we valued, either about the music that we made or just about art in general. So we had our vision board of what we thought this record should be, and it was all kind of words like, you know, it should feel like home, and sort of autumnal, which was kind of around the time that we were writing. And I think all those things that kind of, they flowed into the album when we sort of made it out there.
1: Songs coming out of those words on the vision board.
2: Yeah, yeah.
1: Wow.
2: Just things that we collectively have learned to value over the years in the music that we make and what we find important, yeah.
1: Plus sprouts,
2: yeah.
1: You really don't need many.
2: Yeah.
1: You can fill right up. Okay, what would you like to do next?
2: This is actually a song from At the Roadhouse, which is the previous record, a song called Marietta. When you-

0: From that last album, a live album called At the Roadhouse that we were talking about, the song called Marietta, from our in-studio guests on Acoustic Cafe, the band The Paper Kites, recorded for our 70th show at the Leon Loft back in May. And we'll have more with The Paper Kites coming up in the second hour here on the program. 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You can find me on Blue Sky Radio, Rob Reinhart on Blue Sky. Coming up, a debut from Brother Wallace, a forthcoming album from Margaret Glaspie and Margaret's producer live here. Acoustic Cafe is made possible in part by The Arc, one of a select few nonprofit music venues in America, celebrating more than 60 years of history, presenting new, contemporary, and traditional music, storytelling, and building communities has been their mission since 1965, and The Arc is committed to that mission 300 nights each year. Information on The Arc's schedule, how to get involved, and more is at thearc.org.
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0: You're listening to Acoustic Cafe. I'm Rob Reinhart. Let's get into another track from Electric Love, which is the name of the debut album from Brother Wallace. The Georgia-born, raised, and definitely church-influenced performer who delivers a ton of foot-stomping, barn-burning, roof-raising songs, because he has a voice that can do that. But he also has a subtler side, like this one, called Hope of Fools. Brother Wallace on Acoustic Cafe.
2: Man, I'm out here living, trying to make it day to day.

0: Margaret Glasby from California, based in New York, singing Michigan, which is the first song from the new album for Margaret called I Am Both, which will be out on August 7th. This finds Margaret Glasby working with producer Joe Henry, who is a Michigan guy, but the two of them did not co-write this song. But Michigan does appear on the new album from Margaret. We'll hear more about that when she joins us on the program in the fall. And then we also heard Brother Wallace from the Electric Love debut release from Brother Wallace out of Georgia and the song Hope of Fools. We have talked a lot about Joe Henry on the program. We've had him on the program lots of times. In fact, just last fall, along with singer and songwriter Mike Reed, they are working on yet another new project together. But let's get to Joe performing Joe's songs live here at Acoustic Cafe. This is Joe Henry with Keep Us in Song on Acoustic Cafe.
1: The time

Keep Us in Song from producer and singer and songwriter Joe Henry, who has been keeping us in song for 40 years now. Joe's debut, Talk of Heaven, came out in 1986. That recording was done live in our studios here back in 2018. Next hour on the program, new Paul McCartney, new old Rodney Crowell, Jalen Naganda, the Arcadian Wild, plus more with our in-studio guests, the Paper Kites. 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
4: We're starting the second hour of Acoustic Cafe now. I'm Rob Reinhart. We have another Leon Loft session, our 70th at the Leon Loft, going back to 2013, and it's with the Paper Kites out of Melbourne, Australia. We'll get to more of that later on this hour. We're going to start this hour, though, with Jalen Naganda, who has a brand new album called Doctrine of Love. Last hour, we heard Brother Wallace, definitely a Georgia-influenced artist. Jalen Naganda, very different situation, coming from the Baltimore area and mixing lots of East Coast influences and a lot of Motown for his new blend on songs like this one, Good, Good Love, on Acoustic Cafe.

artist made a huge splash a couple of years ago with an album called Whiplash, her debut, Joby Riccio, out of the Berklee College of Music, but before that, the Colorado music scene. Now with a brand new album called Face the Feeling. That is Joby Riccio and her song Idaho on Acoustic Cafe. Doctrine of Love is the new album from Jalen Naganda. And we heard Good, Good Love from Jalen out of Baltimore. The Arcadian Wild all came together in Nashville at Lipscomb University in that city and have formed the Arcadian Wild and been at it now for better than 13 years. They have a brand new album on the way. We just completed a session with them, which we will bring you in August when the album arrives. The album is called Make It Out Alive. And one of the first two songs from the album available now is called Comes Around Again on Acoustic Cafe.

of us have been listening to that voice our entire lives. He is now 84 years old. That is Paul McCartney on Acoustic Cafe. It is from the brand new album, which is called The Boys of Dungeon Lane. These are stories about the years before the Beatles, before the Quarrymen. This is early days reflection from Paul McCartney, like that song there called Life Can Be Hard on Acoustic Cafe. Before that, Comes Around Again, which is from the Arcadian Wild. Their brand new album, which will be their fourth, will be out in August. It is called Make It Out Alive. We will have a full discussion with the quartet, the Arcadian Wild, coming up in the weeks ahead. Going into our archives now for a voice that we don't hear nearly enough these days. He had a major label career for a while. He still maintains a performing career, but has been independent for 20 plus years. That is Jeffrey Gaines out of Philadelphia. Jeffrey's biggest hit was actually a cover of Peter Gabriel's In Your Eyes. That goes back now 25 years. But he had lots of great original songs as well, like this one called Over and Over, performed live here at Acoustic Cafe.

0: Songwriter Jeffrey Gaines, who hasn't had an album of new material since 2018, and then before that, it was 2003, which is when we did that recording right there, the song called Over and Over, live here at Acoustic Cafe. And ahead on the show, an interesting Imagine conversation from Rodney Crowell, a Joni Mitchell classic redone, and more.
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In 1969, the world was becoming very familiar with Joni Mitchell. Of course, other artists had known of her as they were covering her songs from the mid-1960s onward. When her second album, Clouds, arrived in May of 69, two of those songs had already been recorded and released by others, including Judy Collins, who had turned both Chelsea Morning and Both Sides Now into huge international hits in 67 and 68. But there were new, lasting classics to be discovered on Clouds, including this stunning a cappella anti-war song called The Fiddle and the Drum. Now, nearly 60 years later, the song is being covered again on a new album from banjoist and producer Bela Fleck and soprano Renee Fleming. In fact, it's the title track of a new album featuring some traditional Americana as well as more contemporary offerings like this version of The Fiddle and the Drum on Acoustic Cafe.

among the things I'd say would not be how I love your work or that strange guitar you play.

0: Just out this week, a brand new album from Rodney Crowell. It is called Then Again. And what that title refers to is the fact that this album is 20 years old. He actually did it in the mid-2000s and just decided in the process he wasn't nailing it. So he decided to put the whole thing on the shelf, but this year decided it was better than he thought it was and decided to put it out as Then Again. Joining him on the album, great friends of his like Emmylou Harris and Lyle Lovett and Shelley Wright and the late Guy Clark is featured on a track as well. Right there, an imagined conversation with Leonard Cohen, who passed away in 2016. The song, If I Could Speak to Leonard. On Acoustic Cafe. Before that, another production out in Nashville, and that would be Bela Fleck and Renee Fleming together with The Fiddle and the Drum. The title track from the new album, The Track, written by Joni Mitchell, going back to her 1968 release called Clouds. Well, we've just heard an imagined conversation with Leonard Cohen. Interesting. Let's hear a Leonard Cohen cover now. It comes courtesy of New York singer and songwriter Dana Kurtz, performed live in our studios at Acoustic Cafe.
1: Everybody knows that the dice are loaded.

0: Leonard Cohen classic. Everybody knows. That's Dana Kurtz performing it live in our studios here at Acoustic Cafe in 2004. And coming up, an archived recording with the Philly trio Good Old War, for a reason. And more with our in-studio guest this week, the Paper Kites. 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
0: You're listening to Acoustic Cafe. I'm Rob Reinhart. More of our in-studio session at the Leon Loft with the Paper Kites coming up here in just a second. Paper Kites down to a five-piece for this new album, but they came as a six-piece because for the touring they did in North America, they hired Dan Schwartz to play pedal steel guitar. Dan came up to me after the performance and said, "It's great to see you again. I've done the show several times with my other band." His other band is Good Old War. And indeed, they had done three visits before that band disbanded several years ago. Let's get to one of those because it's great. Three-part harmony out of Philadelphia. This is Good Old War live here at Acoustic Cafe.
2: One, two, three, four.

0: The band Good Old War, when they were extant back in 2015, live in our studios here at Acoustic Cafe. One of those band members joining our in-studio guests this week. Our guests being the Paper Kites, the five-piece out of Australia, with a sixth member added in Dan Schwartz. We did this session live at the Leon Loft. It was our 70th session, those dating back to 2013. We recorded this in May. Let's get back to more with the Paper Kites.
1: So the solitude of the farm experience, that is a certain type of writing. And, you know, you have a long history here and you've gone through, I mean, seriously, from teenage to now in your 30s, these are different phases of life. And, you know, some writers really want that solitude to create no matter what phase they're in. And then others want that constant stream of input, data. Maybe you've been both types of writers along the way.
2: I mean, you're very right in saying, you know, it's been a journey in terms of just growing older. You know, there are many things that you're interested in or that you're moved by at a certain age. And as you move through not just growing up, but I suppose things that come with that, whether it's, you know, marriage for some people, kids for some people, it just sort of seems to unlock different things, feelings towards your own life and different understandings of what's around you and how you take that in as well. So I can look back at every chapter and I have a pretty good understanding of where I suppose I was at as a songwriter. But, you know, as a band as well, we've sort of moved through these different seasons. I think there is a vein that seems to connect all the music, and I think there is something, for lack of a better word, I think there's sort of a almost healing quality to it. It is quite introspective music for the most part. You know, you would probably agree that as you do move through these seasons, your eyes are open to different things, I think, than they were 5 years ago, 10 years ago, and sometimes things have a way of finding you at a particular time that you need them. This was a time to kind of feel a little more settled and put our roots down. And that's what this record feels like to me, is it's almost like this sort of love letter to our families and where we've kind of been allowed to grow and find acceptance as well and find love and find family and all those great things that can happen to you if you are fortunate with the people that surround you. And we have a really good network of support back home. And so that, I think that's where this album came from, is really just kind of a bit of a love letter to all of that. Yeah.

0: another earlier song from a vast 15-year catalog of albums, the song called Tenenbaum, recorded live at the Leon Loft with our in-studio guests on the program this week, the Paper Kites.
1: Sam, I think it was you. I saw a mention of an important concept and a mark of artistic growth, vulnerability over perfection. This ability to get to that place, you know, where you're revealing emotions rather than just executing perfectly whatever you or the band can do.
2: I mean, that's another age understanding thing, that, especially as a musician, which is one of the few jobs you should technically get better at as you get older, they say. We've been trying to track records live as of late, for that very reason, that we're trying to capture a take that is, yeah, you kind of get a sense of that vulnerability over the perfection of the take. I mean, we still struggle with it because you want it to be perfect. You want it to sound good. And live is scary, as you'll see. You have been seeing. You know, to not hit notes that you want to hit and to not convey a line in the way that you want to, that's the risk of it all. I've come, as a songwriter, to value, the older I get, I'm not interested in a take that is perfect or vocally something that is just auto-tuned or bang on, as we say. I'm interested in, I want to hear the humanity of the thing, especially in this age, and it's only going to get more into the whole AI thing. I mean, it's something that we're not really worried about, because I think in the music that we make, the humanity of it is sort of that's what we do.
1: So yeah. I was thinking about this concept of imperfection, and you know, a big part of your job is repetition. That's a big part of your job, going town to town, country to country, repeating songs for audiences, and in doing so, whether you want to or not, they're going to get better and better. Like, your ability at playing these new songs is always going to get better and better. That is the process. So you're taking songs that may have been created imperfectly, and that was the magic of it, and then you have to, or you will end up perfectly repeating it.
2: I think there's something about repeating a song through many shows. If anything, it just hopefully makes you a better musician.
3: Yeah. It takes on a whole different sound when you take the song live as well, and each room sounds different as well, and you play with a different feeling depending on the response from the crowd and how the room feels and what you had for dinner and
4: Even just collectively, I think, how we feel as a group. I mean, we always aim to put on the best performance we can, but some nights you're just like, oh, this is so fun. You're looking around, everybody's having a really good time, everybody's playing really well, and you're all getting that energy from each other. And then, you know, the crowd, or sometimes the crowd's giving you that energy, or they pick up on this energy, and that kind of flow of energy in a room of live music is something that AI will never be able to replicate, which I often think about. Like, the feeling of being in a small, really intimate room or an enormous stadium with all these people, like, singing along to a song is just so magical. It will never be able to be replicated, so we're safe. But, yeah, I think there's so many things that influence that. Also, we have many moments of humility on stage where one of us plays the wrong chord and we smirk at each other like, oh, yeah, I heard that.
3: We should get better every night.
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You can find me personally at Radio Rob Reinhart on Blue Sky, not so much on the Meta platforms anymore. We'll be back in just a moment to wrap everything up here and tell you about next week. 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Information on The Arc's schedule, how to get involved, and more is at thearc.org. Thanks for joining us this time on Acoustic Cafe. Many thanks again to the Paper Kites coming all the way from Australia to do the Leon Loft. 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This time, that would be The Arc, the nonprofit venue in Ann Arbor, Michigan. 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And Leon Speakers and the Leon Loft. 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We're a copyrighted production of RDR Radio. Writing and production help from Susan Barnes. Ani DeFranco wrote and performed our theme called The Million Dollar Intro. And Ed Magnus has already lit his first firecracker. Till next time, I'm your host, Rob Reinhart. Have a great week.

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5: This is the part in the program where we sing a drunk song. Drunk songs are usually done in small bars and bistros. Wee hours of the morning, usually talked or sung by a fellow who's got problems, like his broad flew the coop with another guy and all the bread. So if you will assume the position of a bartender, it's the way these guys behave. It's 2:45. There's no one in the place except you and me.

a brief episode. Make it one for my baby.

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0: And welcome to this week's edition of FM Odyssey. This is Fred Migliori. That, of course, was Frank Sinatra, a man that was played a lot in my house when I was a very young 7-8-year-old kid. Probably played before that even, but I probably can't remember. That was from an album he did in 1966 called Frank Sinatra Live at the Sands and One More for the Road. I always liked that version better than all the rest of them. I don't know why. Well, today our theme isn't. I just kind of am in a kind of wandering state of mind today, and I don't know where that will take us through the music and what will happen with it, but sometimes, and this is a good lesson, I think, for all of us to remember, and we're going to try to demonstrate that today, is sometimes when you take your hand off the wheel, it just kind of goes where it's going to go. And so many times, no matter how tight we're holding the wheel, it's still going to go wherever it is that it wants to go. So let's see what happens as we begin with this one from Taj Mahal, from an album called Music from Big Sur. Big Sur was a huge festival on the West Coast back in the late 60s, early 70s. And this is from the 1971 festival in a song called Ain't Nobody's Business, as our journey begins today on FM Odyssey.

in your birthday suit. I can see you coming out of the Bank of America with a whole lot of loot. Ain't nobody's business but your own. Now you know that cocaine for horses, now it ain't for men.

past my spats, baby, you know, and I go trucking downtown. Standing on the corner so the fellas can stand and say, hey, man, ain't you the brother in the 57 Mercury with the turnpike skirts and the chrome reverse wheels with white wall tires with lights under the skirt, with painted lime green with reversible license plates, with windows that you can see out, can't nobody see in, with four on the floor, 745 horsepower, and a big stereo listening to Wolfman Jack say, ain't this XCRB, baby? Champagne don't drive me crazy. 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Ain't nobody's business but my own. Candy is dandy and liquor is quicker. You can drink all the liquor down in Costa Rica. 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

0: pressures me, I'll leave a number. 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
1: Pump room of the magnificent Palmer House, high over Chicago, asking that musical question.

Well, that is a set of songs that could easily be interpreted as a set of music about vices. And I guess that really depends on how you look at it. Don't know where it all came from, but there it is. That was Don't Call on Me from the Monkees album Pisces, Aquarius, Capricorn, and Jones. And we heard two songs in that set from Sea Train. We heard North Coast, and that is from the album Watch, and then Can't Find My Way Home from the self-titled Blind Faith album, and Way Past Midnight from the self-titled Pork Belly Futures album. And Bloodshot Eyes, there they are again, Sea Train from Watch, and Shanty from the Jonathan Edwards album. It was self-titled. It was also his debut album. And we started out with Taj Mahal from music from Big Sur in 1971 and the song Ain't Nobody's Business. We're just kind of meandering around, wandering. We're wandering through Fred's mind today and seeing what songs pop out. We'll have more of that coming up. If you'd like to email me with your comments or requests, it's Fred at fmodyssey.com.

All right, we're back. I thought of this song while I was just talking to you about 30 seconds ago, and I had 30 seconds to find this, and I did. So let's see where Fred's brain takes us in this set as our journey continues. Oh, boy. On FM Odyssey.

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He slams that piano till the poop comes out. 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

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Folks, I want to tell you about a man named Bloom. He come from down in New Orleans.

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They chased him from 5 o'clock in the morning until 8 in the late afternoon. This Popeye man, he runs so fast, they say flames shot out of his heels.

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"As it so happens, Your Honor, I do have a brief speech prepared, if you'd bow your head one moment in prayer." And then he winked one eye,

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They said, did you get a load of that crazy fool? But Franz, just 45 minutes right after that, he was shooting craps in Liverpool. I mean,

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People come around for miles on down just to observe the man as he lay dead. Telegram back to the States to his mama. Folks, she come all Catawinian tears. She reached down to open up the coffin lid, and that fool had disappeared. I want to hear a traveling man. He's saying it was a traveling man.

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Swift. Abrupt. Sudden. Precipitous. This guy was so fast. They used to say that the man could turn off the light and get under the covers before the room got dark. Now one day, Bloom had to go to the well to fetch a pail of water. The distance this rapscallion had to traverse was approximately 3 miles and a quarter. Now he got to the well, filled up the bucket on his way back and stumbled, dropped the pail and fell down. He run back to the house, grabbed another bucket and caught the water before it hit the ground.

Another set that simply materialized. That was Traveling Man from David Bromberg. The Blues My Naughty Baby Gave to Me from Dan Hicks. Let's Get Happy Together from Maria Muldaur with Tuba Skinny. They're a New Orleans band that specializes in ragtime and 1920s blues. Just Don't Stop Till You're All Worn Out from John Sebastian. Nobody Knows You When You're Down and Out. Jorma Kaukonen and Want to Go Back Again from Leon Redbone. We

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2: Well, you know, when you're a Gemini, there's like 17 of you, and that's why I'm having fun just kind of meandering and wandering through my brain of music, and I thought of this song during the last break. None of this stuff was planned. None of it was, and it just, you know, you hear one song and another song pops into your brain while you're listening to it, and it's kind of interesting, as I mentioned before, to just take your hand off the wheel and just kind of see where it goes on its own. And in a lot of cases, in most cases, in all cases, it's so much better than what you could have ever planned. And that's why I love that word spontaneity as our listening party continues on FM Odyssey.
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What an interesting version of the Huey Lewis song called Power of Love. And that was done by Anya Marina from her album that was called Paper Plane. And she's an interesting singer-songwriter. She's based in New York. She's been featured on quite a few TV shows that you might know, like Grey's Anatomy, How I Met Your Mother, The Real World, Castle, United States of Tara, Gossip Girl, Batwoman, The Vampire Diaries, and Supernatural. So she's been around the block, and that's a great record she's got out as well. Before that, we heard Prison Song from Graham Nash. Boy, what a segue that was, huh? From the album Wild Tales, that was Graham's second solo album. And Before the Deluge from Jackson Browne from the No Nukes concert, and Fresh Air from the Quicksilver Messenger Service from their 1970 album called Just for Love. And we started out with Tweeter and the Monkey Man from the Traveling Wilburys. Well, we have more coming up, including, I'm thinking about this one here from Eva Cassidy that was recorded live at Blues Alley, something that maybe you never heard before. We'll be doing that in just a minute. If you'd like to email me with your comments or requests, it's Fred at fmodyssey.com.

We're back after 30 seconds instead of a full minute. Isn't that impressive? Eva Cassidy performed at a place called Blues Alley. It was a jazz and supper club that was located in Georgetown, D.C., Washington, D.C. And she did this in January of 1996. And nobody knew who she was. If you ever are interested in learning about why you know who Eva Cassidy is now, it's because she did not become famous internationally at all until after she died. Nobody knew who she was when, well, I won't say that nobody knew who she was, but I mean on a national or international level, nobody did. So this was just done at this little supper club. And how could everyone have missed this? How did this woman not become an international phenomenon while she was alive? I want you to ponder that while you're listening to this song from her on FM Odyssey.

Well, there's a song that you don't hear that often. That was the Easy Beats and the title track of their 1966 album, Friday on My Mind, their only U.S. release. They were huge in the U.K. and also their home of Australia. They were like Beatlemania there. Before that, Don't Take Me Alive from The Royal Scam, from the Steely Dan UHQR 45 RPM 200-gram vinyl series released by Acoustic Sounds and Tobacco Road from Rare Earth, from their second studio album in 1969 called Get Ready. And then we heard Tin Pan Alley from Stevie Ray Vaughan and Double Trouble from their debut album, Texas Flood, in 1983. And we started out with Stormy Monday from Eva Cassidy, live at Blues Alley. We have a lot more coming up. Stick around.

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2: 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This is Fred Migliori. Glad you could join us. Well, I had somewhere in my mind, and this comes from the, it seemed like a good idea at the time, but then after I thought about it and I kind of like felt my way through this, it was just like, no, this is not a good idea. I was thinking about at some point doing a show about street names, where all the songs have street names in it. And it just, I don't know, I guess one of the 17 Geminis, or perhaps several of them, said, I think I would get bored with that really quick, Fred. So anyway, but this is kind of what I had in mind, at least a little bit of it. A few songs that came to mind that have street names in the title. As our listening party continues on FM Odyssey.

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1: Get some jazz.

walk the pagan's dreams. And search for white horses on surrounding hills. We live where dusk had meaning. And repaired to quiet sleep when noise abated. In touch with the silence on Honey Street. On Honey Street. What happened to a sense of wonder? On yonder hillside getting dim. Why didn't they leave us alone? Why couldn't we just be ourselves? We could dream and keep bees and live on Honey Street. And we walk the pagan's dreams in meditation and contemplation. We didn't need anybody or anything then. No concepts.

That was the Isley Brothers with Who Is That Lady from their album called 3+3. And that was Ernie Isley playing that smoking guitar on that song. And before that, we heard The Duke from the Menahan Street Band. It's from their album called The Exciting Sound of the Menahan Street Band. I like that because it kind of has a soulful kind of 1960s sound to it with a whole bunch of other influences. And it just, I don't know, to me, it just worked. Before that, Love Street from The Doors from the album Waiting for the Sun, and Lonely Avenue from Van Morrison's album Too Long in Exile, and Pagan Streams from Van, this time from the album Hymns to the Silence, and Baker Street from Sean Colvin and David Crosby from Sean's album called Uncovered. And we started out with, what the hell was that? No, that wasn't the name of the song. It was called It Ain't Necessarily Bird Avenue from the self-titled debut album from Spanky and Our Gang in 1967. So that was kind of my attempt in my brain thinking that maybe we could do a whole show about street names. But I just wanted to give you some of them because I kind of scrapped the idea at this point. But nonetheless, we have a little bit more left to go in our program. If you'd like to email me with your comments or requests, it's Fred at fmodyssey.com.

says she got nowhere to go. She got nothing to eat. Cop says, lady, have you considered a life of crime? You know, you can't eat real good.

control. These kids, they're acting like a bunch of freaks, and the kids are giving her the finger. They're talking about taking the purse, and the street keeps getting hotter.

That's a great FM radio staple called Gilbert Street from a band known as Sweet Thursday, and that was the name of the album and the only album, kind of like the whole Blind Faith thing. And they had some great players in that band. Nicky Hopkins was on keyboard. Alan Davies, who later went on to work with Cat Stevens and did a lot of stuff with him, was on that, as well as John Mark, who would become part of the Mark Allman Band that we all know and love on this radio program. Before that, Greenback Dollar from the Washington Squares. That was Vinyl from their album Fair and Square. And Raining Down on Bleecker Street, that's from Devin Square's album Bye Bye Route 66. And we started out with Street to Lean On, a David Crosby song that he did with Crosby, Stills, and Nash on an album called After the Storm.

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I'd like to graciously thank Paul Porzio in D.C., Marshall Wright in Florida, Steve Matteo and Al Basio in New York, and a special thank you to my late friend and mentor, Pete Fornatel, for inspiring me to do this show. 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Until next week, pay attention to the poets. You need them, and you know it.

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0: had a funny feeling in his throat, like when he had COVID. Of course, we all laughed it off, shoved him in a closet, and sprayed him down with Lysol. No, we were taking no chances. We sent him home. He does not have COVID, but it just brought to mind that we're always walking that very, very thin line between, oh, I'm in perfect health, and oh my gosh, please don't let me get that plague again. I think the Afro Health sound system understands that feeling. This is the lockdown reel.
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0: From the album Germaniac, that is the Clover Hearts and Heartbreaker. Oh, don't go breaking our hearts. Keep listening to Kilton and Twist. We have more fantastic music. Here's Haggis X1 and Roots.
1: Hey, Trevor here from Haggis X1. You've got your Kilton and Twist with Patricia Fraser.

McNeil clan that has brought us the Barra McNeils has also brought us Lucy McNeil. That was the Amber Mandolin set from her album Angels Whisper. And of course, we'll be introducing the Barra McNeils on stage at Scots Fest this June. Hope to see you there. Now, we have had an embarrassment of great music here in town the last few weeks, including Dervish. They're coming right up. You're listening to Celt in a Twist, and I'm Patricia Fraser.

fresh and tasty. That is Cheese Bourré from True Bra. They are New World Breton band, and their album is called Edge of the Spiral. And we did hear from Dervish with Tobar and Soil. That is from the Great Irish Songbook, Volume 2, Poets and Storytellers. And that featured the voice of Moira Brennan, who just passed away a little while ago. Here's Le Vent du Nord and Au Dieu du Village. They are also coming May 2nd to the St. James Hall.

Now, one thing they have in Newfoundland and Labrador in great stock is crazy names for towns. That was The Road to Lush's Bite by Rum Ragged. You're listening to Kilt in a Twist, and I'm Patricia Fraser.

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0: Our Cosmic Celtic play for today is The Burial Stone from the Ollam. But first, A Thought to Ponder by Christopher Marlowe. All places are alike, and every earth is fit for burial.

Open the Door for Three. Their album is A Prosperous Gale, and that was William Glenn. And before that, of course, we heard from the Ollam. They are currently on tour, and they had the first night of their tour and their first night in Canada right here in Vancouver the other night. I couldn't make it, but producer Cal Coate was there. He says the Ollam loved Vancouver, and the feeling was mutual. They just lit the place up. They were just brilliant. So if you can get to see them on their current tour, please don't miss it. I'm already regretting that I couldn't go. You're listening to Celt in a Twist, and I'm Patricia Fraser.

The waves are falling empty, and the words don't mean a thing. All the faces that you once knew are watching through a screen. And while your clarity is fading, you're clawing out for more. And everyone you once knew is watching from the shore.

horizon and the clouds are pushing on. But the poetry you once read is spinning in a song. And the lines are only written where the water claims the sand. For the world's more full of weeping than you can understand.

Sydney Kilt Punks, the Rum Jacks from Sydney, Australia, not Sydney, Canada. And that was Pulled from the Shore from their album Dead Anthems. We are produced and recorded through the facilities of Calcopyrite Communications. Our producer is Cal Coat, who also hosts World Beat Canada Radio. 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And thanks so much for joining us. It's been a great ride. We're going out today with Sketch and Bam the Tanjo. Till next time, I'm Patricia Fraser.

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5: 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But do they though? This one appeared at the bottom of the entertainment page in the weekend's Vancouver Sun, pinched from a Wall Street Journal piece by Chris Cullen, titled Everything's Better with Friends, Even Boring Stuff. 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They're called admin nights, as in administration nights. 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Pick a place to meet. Bring snacks and drinks. Keep the atmo cordial, but not loud.

distracting. 3, bring the necessary tools like a notepad, pen, reference materials, or you know what? Just do your midnight over Zoom. That way you don't even have to do your dirty laundry first. 4, set the rules of engagement. Not too much wiggle room now. You're there with friends to get your tiresome work done. I mean, excuse me, but does this not remind you of a 21st century telling of Tom Sawyer tricking his friends into whitewashing the picket fence? So many questions here. Among them, who apart from your accountant do you trust with things like your personal finances? And more importantly, how frickin' lazy do you have to be to ask your peeps to help you with your taxes or whatever? Sure, if you have to move out, call up a couple of peeps and make sure you give them pizza and beer after loading the van. It's a social convention, but admin nights should be filed under janky life hacks you should be embarrassed to even consider. I'm Kel Coat. No slack in this hour. We have a ton of new music to blow through. Hope is what we need more of, and Angelique Kidjo presents it as her new album. From Hope, here's our debut of Kakua featuring Diamond Platinums from World Beat Canada Radio.

Apple-tronics wizard Kersh Kalay is back with a new single called Night Turns. I hope an album follows. And Angelique Kidjo before that from her new album called Hope. Kakua featuring Diamond Platinums. Here's Vancouver's Empanadas Illegales. We saw them open for Nova Lima on the weekend. What a great weekend for music. The new album is Sankoko Trifesico. This is Cumbia Raja from World Beat Canada Radio.

shows Nova Lima were also amazing at the Rickshaw Theater on the weekend, and we have more of their music coming up later in this set, along with lots of brand new spins, like Canada's guitarist Mike Murray, who brings us a new album called Convergence, and Alma featuring Ariana Reda. That's straight ahead on World Beat Canada Radio. My name's Cal Coat. Thanks for joining me for a ride on the global side.

cup of bold Brazilian from a new album called Mericanos. That is Ertro Morea and Ricardo Bacelar and Mestro Nova de Guiné. Brand new music from World Beat Canada Radio. We also heard new music from Mike Murray, who's a Canadian guitarist, and she's an Ecuadorian singer. Name is Ariana Reda, and the new album is Convergence. Along with Nova Lima and Empanadas Ilegales, we also caught Dervish, a great traditional Irish band, and The Ollum, an Irish supergroup at The Pearl. It was a great weekend for music. Here is Nova Lima with your touch of the familiar, Bob Marley's Exodus from World Beat Canada Radio.

Thanks to all the presenters for the great music on the weekend, the Rogue Folk Club, Caravan World Rhythms, and Cap Music Series. New Two-Tone Ska featuring Matt Hensley, the accordion player for Flogging Molly, and Sean Wheeler on vocals. They call themselves the A100s. And Rude and Lovely is what we're going to feel next. My name is Cal Coat. This is World Beat Canada Radio. Thanks for being here.

From Portugal, that is Barroca Som Sistema and Puro Mambo, a 20th anniversary compilation celebrating a Lisbon club story. 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

new Fort Naboa from Galicia. That is San Juan, mixing traditional instruments and electronics. Before that, Jemba Groove and No Pain, No Gain. Music that takes us to the border between Algeria and Mali next for some sub-Sahara rock by Tamacrest and their new album, Asakela. That's straight ahead. My name's Cal Cope. Thanks for being here. It's World Beat Canada Radio.

climate warrior from St. Lucia in the Caribbean, Taj Weeks, with Climate Justice, another brand new track for him. Here's your power pop palate cleanser from a new album forthcoming called Universal Parallelo, Parallel Universe, Galician Rockers, Carlangas, who take a cue or two from Sonic Youth and Lou Reed and bands like that. This is Familia from World Beat Canada Radio.

Anatolian Phenom's Alton Gunn take the stage at The Pearl in Vancouver September 6th and 7th. We'll take this home with Benim Yarim. We're produced and recorded through the facilities of Calcapire Communications. 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Our last word we'll give to Mahatma Gandhi, who said, "The difference between what we do and what we're capable of doing would suffice to solve most of the world's problems."

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This is your WRFA Rock and Roll Rundown for the week of Thursday, June 25th, 2026. On Thursday, Interstate Daydream is at Chautauqua Harbor Hotel in Celeron. In Bemis Point, it's Doug and Sue at Ellicottville Brewing on Chautauqua and Laura and Logan at the Village Casino. The Johnny Smooth Duo is playing the Warren Moose Club in Warren, Pennsylvania. It's Cajun, Blues, and Tex-Mex at Big Inlet Brewing in Mayville. Ion Sky and Nerds Gone Wild will be at the Dunkirk City Pier, and Ed Burnick is playing 5 and 20 Spirits and Brewing in Westfield. And on Friday, June 26th, in Jamestown, Miranda Wilcox is at the Labyrinth Press Company, Lennon McCarthy is at the Wine Cellar, John Valby is playing Wicked Warrens, and Quister is at Pearl City Hops. In Lakewood, the Elliott Road Duo is playing the Lakewood Rod and Gun Club, and it's Tequila Sunrise and Eagles Tribute at Southern Tier Brewing Company. In Bemis Point,